Greetings, Northern New Mexico, and all our listeners on the internet. Welcome to the Magpie Show. My name is S. I'll be hosting the Magpie tonight until 8 o'clock. We'll have music from all around the world. We'll take you up, we'll take you down. We'll move you sideways. Underneath me, a group called L'Antidote, from their debut LP, came out last year. Dates, Figs, and Nuts is the name of this song. Driving in here, it was 95 degrees on my car thermometer. Not safe out there. I think you better just stay inside and listen to the Magpie Show. The only rational course. Here's L'Antidote.

unusual duo, accordion and piano. Jordan Kostov, he's from Macedonia, plays the accordion, and Andreas Günther, he's German, is on the piano. Really interesting LP called The Birds Are Back, and every song is a bird. That one was Penguin. Came out in 2023. That was a whole set of pretty improvised music. A lot of improv in it, anyhow. Right before Jordan and Andreas, we heard from L'Âme de Folk. They're a band, I guess you would call them folk rock-ish, from Valencia. And they sing their songs in Valenca, a dying language of Valencia. Their record, in fact, came out in 1999, and it's called U, just letter U, U, which means one in Valenca. Makes me think that there was supposed to be more than one LP, but as far as I know, that's the only one. U. We heard Veritat. That's almost the same in Spanish. Truth. Veritat. And we started with more improvised music from L'Antidote. I think the whole LP, self-titled, came out last year, is improvised music. We heard Dates, Figs, and Nuts. And they're a trio, so I don't know. Maybe one of them is a date, and one's a fig, and one's the nut. Could very well be. Bijan Kemarani plays a percussion. Pretty well-known, great percussionist from Iran, originally. I think he's in Paris now. Specializes in the Iranian drum called a zarb. It's a little metal drum. Redi Hassa on cello. It's from Albania. And Rami Khalife is from Lebanon. He plays the piano. It's a great LP, L'Antidote. Look for that one. So we started off the Magpie this evening with a relaxing-ish set of improvised music. I do like improvised music here on the Magpie Show. I'm going to be featuring later in the show three artists that are going to be here in Santa Fe. Two of them are free. One of them is with the International Folk Art Market. And you have to pay the entry to get inside the stadium. But you can probably hear their music. Elida Almeida. I'll be featuring her a little bit later on. We live stream at ksfr.org, and you can find a playlist there now. We've been transitioning to a new system for playlists, but I see that it is now fully functional, and it's got a widget on our homepage. 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We're going to move on here to Italy. Here's an excellent band. I don't really know a lot about them. They're a duo called Revox. And this is from 2 years ago. This song is called Siamo Tutti Figli. We are all children.

duo of Colombians there, Sara Acero and Quique Riascos. Sara's the singer, she's a cantautora, wrote the song Cambio, and Quique plays the marimba. Quique is from the Pacific Coast, where all that great Colombian marimba music comes from. That came out a couple years ago now. Cambio. Cambio todo. Cambio nada. Ain't that the truth? The quirky Thomas Truax, right before Sara and Quique. Big Bright Marble. Came out in 2023 on something called Dream Catching Songs. And he makes a lot of his own instruments. He's quite a character. Very interesting singer, I think in New York still, based in New York. This LP was made with Budgie. People will remember Budgie from Susie and the Banshees. I believe he was the bass player. And then there's another person, Mother Superior. Don't know who that is. We started off with an Italian duo called Revox. And what we heard was a couple years old there as well. Siamo tutti figli. We are all children. Pretty interesting stuff. Voice and percussion. Revox. Waiting anxiously for their next LP. Quite good. You're listening to The Magpie Show. I play music that doesn't fit in a box. Music that mixes musical streams from everywhere. Everywhere throughout the galaxy. Just wanted to mention our Friday music lineup, which is great. Starts in jazz with Jazz Etc. in the morning. Helga brings you all kinds of jazz music, a lot of Brazilian music, of course, in the last hour from 9 till noon, Bouncing with Bud. Then we have music from 1 to 3, a lot of rock and roll, a lot of Neil Young, a lot of David Johansen. It's his own personal mix, Bouncing with Bud. With Bud. We got the Magpie then, 6 to 8 every Friday. 8 to 10, Friday Night Freeform. Lost in the Mix, 10 until midnight. Techno music of a very specific type. And then the Frequency Emporium with Trait, midnight until 2 a.m. So we got music, lots of music on Fridays right here on KSFR. Well, I recently saw that Banning Air was having a CD release party. It's not a new CD, though. It's a CD that he released in 24, but I guess he's having a belated CD release party for it. It's called Bear Songs, and Banning Air you might know as a host and producer for Afropop Worldwide, the great African music podcast and radio broadcast, and it's really a great show. I have to say, Afropop Worldwide, look it up. But Banning Air is one of the main driving forces behind that, but he's also a musician. He's played in all kinds of bands, and he's a guitarist. He's even played with Thomas Mapfumo on one of those LPs. But he released an LP of all guitar music himself. It sounds like overdubs, because I hear two guitars in some of the songs. Like this one. We'll listen to something from it called Lamban.

guitarist Banning Air, a song called Lamban, released on a record called Bear Songs, Volume 1, came out in 24. Maybe there's going to be a Volume 2. Probably. Well, it's time for a quick break to identify the station and bring you a few announcements, but don't go anywhere. Right on the other side, I've got brand new music from a great

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That is the Fuzz Kamikazes doing a song called Giselle. They're from Spain. You wouldn't think so from the sound of it. Sound pretty American. That's the Fuzz Kamikazes with some help from their friends Abril del 85. I should say 85. Abril del 85, all one word, and Big Marquez. Came out in 2024. Right before the Fuzz Kamikazes, we heard from Kikagaku Moyo. They did the Nap Song, and that's from their last LP, and by last I mean it is their last, because they broke up. The group broke up after this LP came out in 2022. Nap Song was the name of the song, and I guess the band is taking the big nap. We started off with great New York improvisational band called Yala Yala, sort of pan Middle Eastern. Amit Peled is the singer, and Sergev Harosh. I'm not sure, maybe they both sing. But they play traditional instruments and also the Roland TR-606, a very early drum machine. For some reason, all these early drum machines and synthesizers are very popular. They're coming back into vogue. The Roland 606 is from the early 80s. A lot of the synthesizer bands had them back then. Kind of a cool sound. It's pretty unique, for sure. You're listening to The Magpie Show. My name is S. I'll be here till 8. I bring you a mix of music. And the music itself is mixed. That was an example of mixed music, that whole set. And I see that I'm coming up hard against the top of the hour, so I want to get back into the music here, because I'm going to play Levi Platero, and there's a reason for that. He's going to be doing a free concert in about a month. There's going to be an event called Indigenous Ways here in Santa Fe, and there's going to be 3 great artists for free at the Rail Yard, August 14th, Levi Platero, and with him, Sage Bond, a great singer, and Keith Sekola. And I actually did not recognize that name. Some people would, but I found out he's the guy who wrote that song, Indian Car. Great song. Great song about a rundown Indian car. It's a pretty funny song, but it's a great song, too. You certainly have heard it if you listen to Terry Gatewood's show on Saturday, which you should, 3 until 5, Indigenous Foundations. She definitely plays Keith there. And I think she plays Levi Platero and Sage Bond, too. But let's just get into Levi Platero. He's a Diné blues guitarist. This song is called ABQ Nights.

0: And I'm going to have to step on Levi Platero a little bit because I need to play a station ID at this point. And just to remind everyone, he's going to be live for free at the Rail Yard on August 14th with Sage Bond and Keith Sekola. So you don't want to miss that. And I hope you'll stay tuned. Another hour of the Magpie coming right up. We've got, I'm going to play Sage Bond for you, and also another artist that's going to be in town, Elida Almeida from Cabo Verde, the great Cabo Verde. So stay tuned for that.
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2: 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At 10, it's 3 hours of Sunday Blues, hosted by harmonica Mike Handler and Kurt Stalzer. 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From 4 to 6, don't miss Classic Country Corner with Tom Seipel and Phil Davis, digging deep into the genre and playing songs you can't hear anywhere else. 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Thank you.

We are back with hour two of the Magpie Show. My name is S. I'll be here till 8, bringing you a crazy musical mixture of music from all around the world. Bill Laswell underneath me, great bass player, an American treasure. This is from a brilliant LP that he did called Means of Deliverance. Pretty much solo bass guitar. In fact, the LP, for some reason, it says it's acoustic, but that don't sound acoustic to me. But Bill Laswell mostly plays electric bass. This song is called Ouroboros. We got all kinds of great music coming up for you. We got music from Greece. We got Los Triopolik. I got Sage Bond, who's going to be in town. Great Dine singer. Stay tuned.

Tin Hat Trio. That's a song called The Clandestine Adventures of Ms. Mertz. Came out in 2004 on their brilliant Book of Silk. They're not a trio. Actually, there's five people playing on that song. Carla Kilstead playing the violin. She's fantastic. But Zena Parkins on the harp in there too. The Book of Silk is their fourth LP. They came out of a band called Proboscai. A song called Smugger Beer. You get it. It's a, what do they call that? A spoonerism. Smugger Beer. The LP is called Time to Feed. Came out in 2014. Timba Harris, violinist, and Gian Riley, guitar. Just the two of them. Fantastic LP. Gian Riley, I hope I'm pronouncing his name right. I know that his dad calls him Yanni. His dad being Terry Riley, the great minimalist musician. And we started off with Bill Laswell doing Ouroboros from his LP of 14 years ago called Means of Deliverance. Pretty much all solo bass guitar. The brilliant bassist, Bill Laswell. You're listening to The Magpie Show. I'm S. There's music tomorrow. Max Gomez, for free, that is. Free music tomorrow. Max Gomez at ReUnity Resources. Down on the south side of town. Go way down on Agua Fria. Go on Agua Fria and just keep going. You'll get there. Show starts at 7. Max is sort of, he's from Taos, and I guess I would, if I had to put him in a box, which I don't like to do on this show, I'd say he's country-ish. Singer-songwriter, Max Gomez. Well, let's continue here with music from Greece. Here's a great Greek guitarist and singer and, well, musician in general. In fact, he's also a professor of music. Dimitris Mistakidis. Here's a song of his, came out about 4 years ago now, called Skita.

music from a guitar trio called Les Triaboliques from the UK. Justin Adams, Lou Edmonds, and Ben Mandelson. And if you, basically if you listen to folk-ish music, then you know those guys. They've been in so many bands between the three of them, probably 20 different bands. But this one was a fantastic band, and they released, to my knowledge, one LP called River Mud Twilight, all one word, and never released another. Maybe they'll get back together. Be great to if they toured. That would be fantastic. Love to see those guys. That song is called Crossing the Stone Bridge. Les Triaboliques, because there's three of them. They're not diabolical, they're triabolical. We started the set off with Dimitris Mistakidis, and he is a Greek guy from Thessaloniki originally, and actually I don't know where he is now, where he's based, somewhere up in the north though, because he teaches at Epirus, one of the universities in Epirus. Skytali is the song we heard, means baton, I think. A little bit hard to figure out some of these Greek words because they weren't in Greek. They were already transliterated into English, and sometimes that just doesn't work right. That came out about 4 years ago. You're listening to The Magpie Show. I'm S. And, let's just get right into the next set. I've got a couple of African guys. They both have double names, Lova Lova and Penny Penny. We'll start off with Lova Lova.

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0: Music from South African artist Penny Penny. Shibanza is the name of that song, which I think means cool down, something like that. That's Tsonga. That's his language. One of the many in South Africa. The LP was called Shaka Bundu. Came out in 1994. Really good stuff. Before Penny Penny, we heard from Lova Lova. And that's some new music. Mambu was the name of the song. Came out in 2023. The LP is called Bakonzi. Lova Lova is really Wilfred Luzele from the Big Congo, the Democratic Republic of Congo. I can see why he went by Lova Lova instead of Wilfried Luzele. Lova Lova is a lot cooler. Well, I got a message for you from the station. Don't go anywhere, though. Right on the other side, an artist that's going to be in town here, Elida Almeida from Cabo Verde. Stay tuned for that.
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Well, that would have been a concert to be at. That was recorded in London in 1977. Little Feat, of course. Old Folks Boogie. Peak. Little Feat. Lowell George, still going. Going strong at this point. A great double album from 1978 called Waiting for Columbus. Super good. Live LP, recorded in London and LA. Two different concerts. That was some genuine digitized vinyl out of my collection. Sounded for pretty good, actually. Somehow that record survived its repeated playing. Little Feat, fantastic band. And, of course, that came out of the Talking Heads. Everything I just said applies to them as well. That's from one of their live LPs. It's called Stop Making Sense. Came out in 84. It was made into a movie. It was a concert made into a movie. We heard Burning Down the House. The original song was from their LP Speaking in Tongues. Came out a few years earlier. Stop Making Sense, of course. Famous for the giant suit. The giant white suit that David Byrne wore. We started the set with Elida Almeida, who is going to be in town tomorrow. She's going to be at the Folk Art Market. If you want to get up close to the stage, you'll have to pay and enter the market, which is no hardship, because then you're in the market and you could buy stuff. But you would probably also hear her just if you hovered around the edges of the park without actually going in. A little secret there. Elida Almeida, we heard her do a song called Dodu, brand new music from her new LP, Spedju. She sings in Criollo Cabo Verdiano, the special Creole of Cape Verde. She's from the big island, Santiago, Cabo Verde. Really good. Check that out tomorrow. I don't know exactly when she'll start. Evening, I assume, because pretty hot to do it in the middle of the day. Let's continue with music. Here is, I should mention there's going to be a big back-to-school bash in Swan Park. That's on August 1st, a few weeks away. Back-to-school bash is going to have free food, a lot of giveaways, a lot of activities, a lot of music, including Frontera Boogaloo and Radio Malia, two fantastic bands. And then we have Luce Skylarker, DJ. I heard her once. She was good. And a few others. Goes from 2 p.m. until 9 p.m. in Swan Park on Saturday, August 1st. Sponsored by the District 3 councilors. City councilors. All right. Now it's time to move on to some new some music. Here's another artist that's going to be in town, Sage Bond. She's going to be playing at the Rail Yard on the 14th of August as part of the Indigenous Ways Festival. And here's something from her LP, Prisoner, came out in 2018.

and we have run out of time on the Magpie Show. As we do, underneath me, Santa Sabina from Mexico. And we were just listening to Sage Bond, who's going to be on the Rail Yard Plaza August 14th. Free concert. Did I mention it was a free concert? Joined by Levi Platero and Keith Sekola. Should be great. It's part of the Indigenous Ways Festival. August 14th. That will do it for the Magpie Show. My name is S. Always a pleasure to do the show. So much fun. And remember, keep your ears open. That's what those flappers are for. Your mind will follow. 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

0: 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I get out of class, I grab my gear, and get to the game because I can't wait. And my dad, he does the same thing. He's an official here in New Mexico. He makes the tough calls, stays cool under pressure, and knows ball like nobody else. I want to be just like him. You can too. 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
2: BBC News with Sue Montgomery. The US is demanding a public statement from Iran guaranteeing the Strait of Hormuz is open and that ships crossing the vital waterway won't be targeted. Meanwhile, a delegation from Qatar has travelled to Iran in the hope of salvaging the fragile deal between the two countries. Peter Bowes is in Washington.
3: The officials said that we are in a wait-and-see moment and that the next couple of days will be interesting, but they said that they won't wait forever. And crucially, they said a message had been sent to Iran's leadership, and that message demands that Tehran publicly acknowledges that the Strait of Hormuz is open and that it also promises to stop firing on commercial ships. And that, of course, was the reason why the US launched two nights of strikes back on Iranian sites in the south of the country earlier this week.
2: Apple is suing OpenAI for allegedly stealing trade secrets. The iPhone maker says former staff misappropriated confidential information to help the owners of ChatGPT develop consumer products. OpenAI said it had no interest in other companies' trade secrets. Lily Jamali reports from San Francisco.
4: Former Apple executive Tang Tan is named in the suit, with Apple alleging he directed the iPhone maker's employees to bring actual parts from Apple to job interviews at OpenAI. The lawsuit comes amid recent tensions between Apple and OpenAI. In 2024, Apple integrated ChatGPT into the iPhone's operating system as part of a partnership with OpenAI. Things changed when OpenAI purchased a startup from longtime Apple designer Sir Johnny Ive. Apple has since decided to use Google's Gemini in the next version of its voice assistant, Siri.
2: The Nigerian presidency says the security forces have rescued more than 25 school children and several teachers abducted by gunmen in Oyo State in May. The government shared images online of some of the pupils. Makwachi Okafor is in Lagos.
5: Earlier this week, the defense minister did talk about efforts to see these kids were released. I don't think it was a case of a ransom payment, at least from what the presidency is saying. The statement from the presidency talked about seven people who were part of the kidnappers were also captured and now they're in custody. It seemed like it was more of a military operation than a case of ransom payment.
2: British police are questioning a 26-year-old man on suspicion of murdering the former government minister and TV personality Anne Widdecombe. The body of the 78-year-old was found at her home on Thursday. Officers said the investigation was moving at significant pace, but the case wasn't being treated as terrorism and there was no information to suggest it was politically motivated. BBC News.
6: 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This is Friday Night Freeform. It's a beautiful Friday high desert night here in Santa Fe, and we are your hosts, Denise and Dennis.
7: Yes, Denise. Behind us, miles. Oh, we're going to be traveling some miles tonight. No question. It's an unusual kind of format tonight, as we're going to have observances, anniversaries, and birthdays punctuate the proceedings. I guess you can say we're feeling a little let down from the somberness of the July 4th weekend. We didn't have a great day to celebrate. We didn't have enough reason to celebrate that day this year. A lot of us felt that way. So we're going to make up for that by picking out some other dates, like today, July 10th. And a few days ago, July 6th. We'll be talking more about these as the show progresses. But coming up, the first of our birthday notables, Billie Holiday.

You might say we're having our own Billie Holiday tonight. Or maybe we should call it a Billie and Arlo and Mavis Holiday tonight, because we're celebrating the birthdays, indeed, of Billie Holiday, Arlo Guthrie, and Mavis Staples, all born on July 10th. But without any further ado, we want to draw attention to a certain July 10th in 1967, when a country artist was at work in Studio C in the Capitol Tower in Hollywood, California. It took her about 40 minutes to track her vocals. The song she was recording was rush released. And 5 weeks after recording it on July 10th, 1967, her song was at number one on the Billboard charts.

How perfect. On a July 10th, Bobby Gentry beginning her recording by recalling it was a third of June. And by mid-August, we're all singing the song. Ode to Billy Joe. Well, here's another thing for you. This is rather a loose interpretation here, but I guess I'm thinking about, we're thinking about Larry David the other night and the Lewis and Clark Expedition, one of the skits on his wonderful life, Larry, Liberty and Unhappiness, all that. What a great series. And our friend Richie was talking about how much he enjoyed the Lewis and Clark segment. So, look, in 1804, Lewis and Clark were on their expedition. And on a July 10th, Clark was making some notes in his journal about what he was observing. So we were thinking, oh yeah, there's so many Lewis and Clark songs. There's just so many. So we're just going to offer you a couple right now.

eyes, making believe they're true. Oh, give me your lips for just a moment in my imagination.

lots of Lewis and Clark songs out there. Louis Armstrong, the Dave Clark Five. And in both songs, you hear these artists, Lewis and Dave Clark, pining for kisses. There's a reason for this, you see, because what we're really doing, okay, don't panic. We're not going to do 2 hours of Lewis and Clark songs. No, that was just some silliness on our part. A decoy, a distraction from the business at hand, which is another date, July 6th, 4 days ago. Do you know that it was International Kissing Day? And that is the real theme of tonight's program.

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0: I stand at your gate. Oh, sad-eyed lady, should I wait? No, that's a song of a, that's a Dylan of a different cover, or something like that. Ella Fitzgerald, of course. Denise.
1: Yes.
0: With the last two songs, Moonlight Serenade and Moonlight by Bob Dylan. Those we picked tonight as kissing songs.
1: Mm-hmm.
0: The word kiss is not in them.
1: But it inspires.
0: Yes.
1: Especially with Dylan crooning like that.
0: It evokes
1: romance.
0: A setting.
1: Yes.
0: Yes, a romantic setting for kissing. So many songs just are about setting up the kiss. No need to even say the word. But you know what? Denise and I are going to take our cue from this next song. And we're going to stop talking and

0: quizás, quizás, quizás, quizás, quizás, quizás, quizás, quizás.
1: We started that little round of music with Shut Up and Kiss Me by Mary Chapin Carpenter, and then Passionate Kisses by Mary Chapin Carpenter.
2: And written by Lucinda Williams.
1: That's right. We'll hear her later. Born to Run, Bruce Springsteen. Lightning Strikes, Lou Christie.
2: Lightning Strikes. You know, that's got a nice ring to it. It would be a nice name for a DJ.
1: Yeah.
2: A DJ name. You know, I'll keep that on my antenna.
1: Yes. Yeah. Okay. Then we just heard Quizás, Quizás, Quizás by Nat King Cole.
2: Yeah, perhaps.
1: Perhaps, perhaps, perhaps I'm going to read this. Just a kiss, summer's breeze, moonlight highlights our smiles, just a kiss and heaven is with me. Just you and me, that's the way it should always be. Just like every day, how my life has been fulfilled. As the river flows, so does my heart, hope to you every day, home to you every day. Just another way to say I love you. Just a kiss, just like our life, loving you is everything. Thanks for the poem, Richie. That's from one of our friends. Do you want to introduce the next song?
2: Yes.
1: You hesitate.
2: I just want to say, I'm thinking about the Russian daredevils, Angela, Nikolai, and Ivan Kuznetsov. They were, well, let's just say that as they climbed atop the Empire State Building, perhaps they were up where they belonged.

0: And perhaps.
1: Chris Huss.
0: Perhaps you watched some of that televised coverage of Angela and Ivan, the romantic Russian couple that were getting engaged atop the Empire State Building. Perhaps you caught some of that. And yes, we're talking about them because they indeed kissed from way atop.
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0: And we are in the midst of a set of kissing songs in honor of International Kissing Day that took place somewhat overlooked This past Monday, July 6th. In the midst of all this, we're taking pause to appreciate that Russian couple atop the Empire State Building. And we got two more songs that we want to dedicate to them.

0: we heard. Petula Clark. Uh-oh, did we say Clark? No, no, we couldn't have said Clark. Petula Clark. Coming out of songs performed by Faith Hill, Stevie Wonder, Jackie Wilson. Now we turn the page. And
1: bottom of the page.
0: Born in Brooklyn, New York, Arlo Guthrie has turned 78 years old today. Happy birthday, Arlo. Let's listen in.
2: One time, a few years ago, I was over in Denmark with Pete and Tao. We were playing over there at a folk festival, and it was after the wall in Berlin had come down, and it was a wild time to be over there. There was a sort of euphoric feeling, not just around that part of the world, but sort of all around the world, you know, and it seemed like, things might loosen up a little bit, and people could relax or something. Didn't last for long, but it was a wild feeling. And here we were playing at this folk festival over there, just a small little folk festival, and 30,000 people showed up. And not just from Western Europe, but from all over Europe. Some of them too young to remember a time when they could just, you know, go down the road and hang out in some other town with some other folks, just have some beers and, you know, take it easy or something. So it was a wonderful thing. 30,000 people drinking German beer for 3 days. Singing and laughing and crying. And there was Pete up there, you know, just leading everybody in all these songs that used to be important in this country, you know, a couple of decades ago. All those "We Shall Overcome" type of songs. And everybody knew the words. And I think... they knew the words mostly due to people like Pete, who had never been afraid to go anywhere and sing for anybody, no matter what their persuasions were, political or otherwise. And it was an amazing moment to just be there. Everything was all right. Everything was fine, as a matter of fact, until Pete looked at me and said, "Arlo, why don't you sing something?" And I realized that Pete had just sung all of the songs I thought anybody might know. I didn't know what to do. I said, "Well, here's one you might know, you know, because there's more than one way that songs gets around. Made popular by that king of folk singers, Elvis Presley." Pete looked at me. Seemed like a nice guy most of the time. He had a look in his eye that said that banjo could get fairly dangerous any moment. We'd been singing them peace and love songs for decades, but folk singers would argue themselves to death years ago over what a folk song was. Didn't stop me or nothing, but I went like this.

far through the song and realized that there was 30,000 people singing along with me. Every one of them knew the words. So Pete looked at them. And I was feeling safer. Then Pete got up, walked up to the microphone. I didn't know what he was gonna say or nothing, you know. He didn't say nothing. Just started playing it on the banjo. That's when I realized that Pete knew it too.

Weeping, screaming, crying, laughing, singing people. All singing an old Elvis tune somewhere in Europe. Boy, there was something wonderful about that, you know? And I suddenly realized how proud I was to come from a country where our songs are loved and known and sung all over the world by all kinds of people. You know what? Also, I learned a little bit about what folk songs was about and even what they're not about. Because sometimes they're not even about anything. I mean, here we were singing an old Elvis tune that didn't have much to say about the state of the world or something like that, but boy, more was being said by who was singing it and how they were feeling than trying to sing lots of songs that try and say a whole lot of stuff, you know? So maybe help me sing this old Elvis tune. I'll give you the words, like Pete would.

We are commemorating July 10th of the past. Many reasons to celebrate July 10th. Like what we said before, the anniversary of the birth, 78 years ago, of Arlo Guthrie in Coney Island, Brooklyn, New York. Speaking of New York, hello to Regina Ress in the, listening in New York tonight. Thank you, Regina. And I want to tell you about a rather significant July 10th that happened in 1964, something that is not often mentioned. The Beatles released their third studio album on July 10th, 1964. Their third studio album was the soundtrack to their new film, A Hard Day's Night. And that album is the first album that contained Lennon and McCartney songs, no covers, exclusively. All the songs of the album were written by Lennon and McCartney. And for some folks, you might say the age of the singer-songwriter was beginning on that day.

0: sounds like they were having a good time. Okay. So I also want to say hello to a couple more people in New York that have let us know that they're listening. Say hello to Gloria and Jim. And we got somebody in Connecticut listening tonight. And that was the author of the poem that I read. So hello to Richie.
1: And we heard John Lennon and Paul McCartney. You know, that was take one of A Hard Day's Night. Singing about being held through the night. Being held tight and passionate kisses awaiting them when they come home, and I think it's time now to play. You heard Mary Chapin Carpenter singing, covering Lucinda Williams' song. Might as well hear Lucinda live.

0: You came to me this morning and you handled me like meat. You'd have to be a man to know how good that feels, how sweet. My mirrored twin, my next of kin, I'd know you in my sleep. And who but you would take me in 1,000 kisses deep? I loved you when you opened like a lily to the heat. You see, I'm just another snowman standing in the rain and sleet, who loved you with his frozen love, his secondhand physique, with all he is and all he was, 1,000 kisses deep. I know you had to lie to me. I know you had to cheat, to pose all hot and high behind the veils of sheer deceit. Our perfect porn aristocrat, so elegant and cheap. I'm old, but I'm still into that, 1,000 kisses deep. I'm good at love, I'm good at hate. It's in between I freeze. Been working out, but it's too late. It's been too late for years. But you look good, you really do. They love you on the street. If you were here, I'd kneel for you, 1,000 kisses deep. The autumn moved across your skin, got something in my eye, a light that doesn't need to live and doesn't need to die. A riddle in the book of love, obscure and obsolete, till witnessed here in time and blood, 1,000 kisses deep. And I'm still working with the wine, still dancing cheek to cheek. The band is playing Auld Lang Syne, but the heart will not retreat. I ran with Diz, I sang with Ray. I never had their sweep, but once or twice they let me play 1,000 kisses deep. I loved you when you opened like a lily to the heat. You see, I'm just another snowman standing in the rain and sleet, who loved you with his frozen love, his secondhand physique, with all he is and all he was, 1,000 kisses deep. But you don't need to hear me now, and every word I speak, it counts against me anyhow, 1,000 kisses deep.
1: Thanks a lot, friends. Okay.

0: We started out this section with Passionate Kisses, a live version from Lucinda Williams. Gimme Shelter was the Rolling Stones from Let It Bleed, Where You Love Like Heaven, Donovan. And we heard a recital and the song, A Thousand Kisses Deep, from Leonard Cohen.
1: And we're taking note of a potential little winning streak. Our New York listeners watching the Yankees game right now and hoping for a second game in a row for the local team.
0: It's the bottom of the ninth, 5-3.
1: They should have
0: one Leonard. Out. They got two outs to go.
1: I think they should have Leonard Cohen do the play-by-play. So we would be remiss if we ended the show without noting the birthday of Mavis Staples. And, oh, that's coming up. But first, this little ditty.

0: That is the rollicking Lick the Tins version of Can't Help Falling in Love. And as we were saying before, Mavis Staples today is celebrating 87 years living on this planet. Happy birthday, Mavis. This next song, as we're going to close with this, Denise, I would just want to say thanks to everybody for listening.
1: Yes, and we will be back. I gave you the dates.
0: Oh, yes, we're going to be back here August 21st on this station on a Friday night.
1: Yes.
0: And September 11th. Those are our next two appearances on this program.
1: That's
0: on
1: right.
0: On this station. Okay, now, listen to this next song because it features in the middle this wonderful spoken exchange between Mavis and Bob Dylan. It's priceless. Thanks again, everybody.
1: Good night, everybody. Have a good weekend.

0: road, boys.
1: Hey there, Bobby.
0: Hey, it's Mavis Staples.
1: Hey, fellas, what's up?
0: Hey.
1: Oh, it's good to see all you. My goodness, Bobby, you got a nice place here.
0: Well, welcome to California, Mavis.
1: Thank you much. Whoa, you got a nice view.
0: Yeah, it is. You can sit on this porch and look right straight into Hawaii.
1: Yeah, I was over in them foothills.
0: Why?
1: I was looking for me some shoes. Yeah, I'm kind of hungry now, though. You got anything to eat?
0: Well, I'm sure we do. Mama, we have anything to eat?
2: Sure, we got plenty of chicken out there in the yard.
0: Well, we're going to go knock a few of them off and fry them up.
1: Hey, girl. Well,
0: Mavis, I've had the blues.
1: Oh, Bobby.
0: Mm-hmm.
1: Don't tell me you got the blues.
0: Mm-hmm. I've been up all night laying in bed, had insomnia, reading Snooze Week.
1: Oh, Snooze Week. That ain't gonna get rid of no blues.
0: Mm-mm.
1: We gotta do some singing.
0: Oh, yeah, let's
1: sing about it, you know?

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If you're up north, you're on 91.3 KSQR in Cuesta and Taos. And my name is Trait. I'm going to be here until 2 o'clock curating a gallery of music for the Northern New Mexico airwaves and worldwide. And tonight, we've got a very chill freeform set over here. We're going to dive into a whole bunch of different various genres tonight, and got a lot of new stuff, got a lot of just interesting things that I've been finding lately. So we have a new release from Animal Collective that we'll go ahead and start off with first. This one is called Love on the Big Screen.

tell me I'm the trophy, I already know. Pull up in the spider, be it, say it's time to go. You gotta tell me I'm the trophy, I already know. Pull up in the spider, be it, say it's time to go.

We were just listening to Montegem Abismo Jump from Anar, some Brazilian funk for you. Right before that, we had Amp Live with the song Trophies. We heard from Tone Ranger with Cheyenne. We heard Talk with Hot Brown. We heard Bonus Points and Tetsuo collaborating on Malibu. And we started with Animal Collective, Love on the Big Screen. You're tuned in to the Frequency Emporium right here on KSFR. My name is Trait. You can check out all these songs by going to KSFR.org and looking at our programs list and finding the Frequency Emporium. And you'll also be able to find ways of hitting me up over there, too, if you want to share some music. And we're going to go ahead and chill it out again with a new song from Yeems called Blame the Gods.

That was Thrift Works with Devil's Lettuce. Before that, we had Blockhead and their song Morph and Mindy. We heard a live version of Duchess from Primus. We heard Somnambulista from Pino Palladino and Blake Mills. And we heard from Yames and her new song Blame the Gods. And moving right along over here, let's go to Soundtribe Sector 9, STS 9, with their song Walk the Sky.

0: That was Sun Squabby with the song Still Here. Before that, we had Flamingosis and Distrata with Sunlight Daydream, and we heard from STS9 with Walk the Sky. We're just about to take a short break, but I'll play one more here before that. We're going to hear from Star Slinger and the song Immoral, and then I'll be right back with another hour of music, so keep it right here on the Frequency Emporium on KSFR.
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My name is Trait, and I'm here for another hour curating a gallery of music here for the Northern New Mexico airwaves and worldwide at KSFR.org. 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We were just listening to Romare, Quiet Corners of My Mind. And we've got pretty much all electronica here for this next segment, as usual. And we're going to go into Kelbin with the song Vital Loop.

We were just listening to Moodified by Roxy Moore. Before that, we had Kyle McAvoy, Wowflower, and the Field Tapes with the song Night Tree. We heard from Henny and the song The Smallest Things. We heard from Toki Monsta and Kaylin Ellis with For You. We heard Fote and Derecho, and we heard Kelbin with Vital Loop. And you're tuned into the Frequency Emporium right here on KSFR. My name is Trait. We still got a little bit over a half hour left over here for our program tonight, and we're in our electronica half. If you're curious about any of these songs, you can always go to ksfr.org, look at our programs list, and find the Frequency Emporium. You'll be able to see all of the songs that I'm playing over here, and you'll also be able to see ways of getting in contact with me in case you're interested in sharing some music or some thoughts or some feedback or some, you know, whatever. And we're going to keep moving right along over here with an artist, Tor, from the Oasis Sky album. The song is called Inkeri.

That was Angels from Dark Sky. We heard Elle from Bella Boo. We had Populous with the song L'Architecture des Mers. We had Ford with The Pace. We had Curves from Ivy Lab, MB and Starlight, and Tor with Inkeri. And I've been Trait, and you've been listening to the Frequency Emporium. I just released an album, so I'm going to go ahead and close off with my intro track. From An Interstellar Journey, this is Quasar. We'll catch you next week. Peace out.

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7: BBC News with Govinda Gill. Iran's foreign minister is in Oman as mediators try to find a way to end the war with the United States. Iranian media say Abbas Araghchi will discuss the passage of ships through the Strait of Hormuz after fighting resumed over the vital waterway this week. Here's BBC Persian's Kasra Naji.
8: The Iranians always blame Americans for anything that goes wrong in that part of the world, especially now with this memorandum of understanding. But the Iranian side also is, of course, to blame. As part of this MOU, they're supposed to keep the Strait of Hormuz open to comings and goings of ships, and they haven't. They have fired at the ships there. But the core problem is that that memorandum of understanding, the wording is so vague that you can read anything from it.
7: The Trump administration has issued subpoenas to several New York Times journalists after they reported on security concerns involving the new Air Force One. The paper reported this week that the jet, a gift to President Trump from Qatar, lacked some advanced security features of its predecessor, including anti-missile capabilities. It said the Secret Service requested the new plane be switched as a security precaution for part of President Trump's trip to the NATO summit in Ankara. Ukraine's President Volodymyr Zelensky says 11 people were killed in the latest overnight Russian bombardment of Kyiv. There were also strikes in the Odessa region. Danny Eberhard reports.
9: President Zelensky posted video of firefighters at the smouldering remains of smashed buildings in Kyiv. He said the attacks had damaged civilian infrastructure, residential buildings, offices and a seminary. In Odessa, the regional governor spoke of damage to civilian infrastructure, residences and a medical clinic. Russia has a very different take. Its Ministry of Defense said sites for the production and storage of drones had been hit in Kyiv, as well as port infrastructure in the Odessa region.
7: 10 newly identified victims of the Srebrenica genocide have been laid to rest in Bosnia as the country marks the 31st anniversary of the atrocity. Thousands of people gathered for the funeral prayer and religious burials at the Srebrenica Memorial Centre. In 1995, more than 8,000 Bosnian Muslims were massacred by Bosnian Serb forces. Luis Krišok is acting High Representative for Bosnia and Herzegovina.
10: Svaka žrtva imala ime.
11: Every victim had a name, a family, a life, and a future that were taken away from them. Today we pay tribute to the victims of the Srebrenica genocide and share the pain of their families, whose loss can never be compensated. We have a duty, both to those who came before us and to those who come after us, to preserve the truth and support peace and reconciliation.
7: World News from the BBC. The US government has made the first ever compensation payments to people affected by a mysterious illness known as Havana syndrome. American diplomats stationed in the Cuban capital first reported falling ill and hearing piercing sounds at night in 2016. Other symptoms including nosebleeds, headaches and vision problems. Uganda has begun an emergency relief operation in the northeastern Karamoja region after 16 people died from hunger due to a prolonged drought. The Prime Minister, Robina Nabanja, says her office will seek cabinet approval on Monday to buy more supplies for affected areas. A passenger who was reportedly nearly sucked out of a window on a Ryanair flight from Greece to Germany is still in hospital. Doctors say the 61-year-old man who was next to a window which dislodged is being treated for shock and friction burns. Ryanair has not confirmed the cause of the incident. Officials in southern Spain say emergency teams finally have the upper hand over the raging wildfires that have killed at least a dozen people this week. Two people have been arrested for disobeying continuing evacuation orders in one of the worst hit areas, Los Gallados. Guy Hedgeco reports from Almería.
12: Around 500 firefighters have been struggling to bring under control the fire that began in a rural area of the province of Almería on Thursday. In the last few hours, weather conditions have improved, with a slight drop in temperature. However, there are still fears that the number of dead could increase, with 23 people still unaccounted for. Although the identities of the 12 victims have not yet been confirmed, most of them are believed to be foreign. The cause of the fire is still not clear. The local government has said a damaged power cable might be to blame. However, the electricity company Endesa said the cable was out of use.
7: That's the latest world news from the BBC. You
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14: From the Center for Investigative Reporting and PRX, this is Reveal. I'm Al Edson. In the summer of 2024, Reveal's Jonathan Jones got an unexpected phone call from a relative who said he had a scoop for him.
15: It's not generally when your family calls you up with story ideas. It's you should take everything with a grain of salt. It's a little perilous.
14: The relative just had dinner with Barbara Freed and Joe Bankman. They're Stanford law professors, widely considered experts in their fields, and they're also the parents of the former cryptocurrency CEO, Sam Bankman-Fried. Remember Sam Bankman-Fried? He founded the cryptocurrency exchange FTX, became the face of the industry, and one of the world's youngest billionaires. And then one day,
16: from crypto king to criminal suspects,
17: arrested in the Bahamas on Monday. So many people wondering where their money is.
14: It was one of the biggest financial scandals in American history. Sam was convicted of fraud and sent to prison for 25 years. But the story hadn't grabbed Jonathan's attention.
15: Honestly, I knew very little about Sam Bankman-Fried. I don't know, I'm not even sure I could have picked him out of a lineup at that time.
14: Still, there his relative was, telling Jonathan that the Bankman-Frieds believed the story about how FTX collapsed was all wrong. The relative asked if he could put them in touch. By then, crypto was back on the rise. What had once seemed like a shady underworld had gone decidedly mainstream, with big banks getting in on the action and public figures touting gains in their crypto portfolios.
15: It became clear that this story was not just about Sam Bankman-Fried. It was about all these other people, from customers to lawyers to government regulators. And understanding sort of how these pieces fit together was fascinating to me.
14: That was the kind of story Jonathan couldn't say no to. And he ended up doing a two-part investigation we first aired last fall. Since then, there have been some developments we want to tell you about. So we're bringing back his series today and next week too, because Jonathan ended up talking to a bunch of people, from the customers most deeply impacted by FTX's collapse to the staffers who had a front row seat to how it all went down. He also dug into courtroom audio, thousands of pages of legal filings, and crucial emails from inside the company to understand how things unfolded. Because the story of FTX didn't end with its collapse. It was also about the controversial bankruptcy that followed and whether it served the best interests of customers. For Jonathan, it all started when he agreed to chat with Barbara Fried.
15: After some back and forth with Barbara over email and then Zoom, I found myself driving down to Stanford to meet with her and Joe in their home. We sat in their living room, and they told me that there was this untold story about what had happened with the fall of FTX.
18: I think in Sam's case, the prosecution and the law firm played a significant role in kind of diverting the media away from digging into the facts from the very start.
15: Joe and Barbara said there was this law firm, Sullivan and Cromwell. They claimed the firm's lawyers helped engineer Sam's exit from FTX. And then cashed in on the bankruptcy, a claim the firm says is false.
18: Sullivan Cromwell shouldn't have been in that role to begin with. So, John Rhee,
19: can I?
18: Yes, you can.
19: Jump in? Do you want, when you ask these questions, do you want just like a three-sentence answer or the longer answer?
18: Because if it's three sentences, go with him.
15: We talked for hours. It was clear that all they ever thought about, night and day, was Sam and trying to clear their son's name.
20: Why should anyone trust Sam Bankman-Fried's parents on these questions? Like, of course.
18: No, first of all, they shouldn't trust us. They should look at the facts. And many of the relevant facts are public. They've been public for a long time. And so all we would say to people is, you have heard one side of the story only.
15: A few days later, they invited me to a call with Sam. When the time came, there he was, sitting in a cinder block room with a poster of animals sitting on toilets behind him. Messy hair, rumpled gray t-shirt, loose collar.
21: My name is Sam Bankman-Fried. I went to college at MIT, worked on Wall Street trading ETFs, had a blast. In 2017,
15: Sam was game to talk at length about what had happened.
21: And then a crisis came. A bunch of lawyers took over the companies, and I ended up in federal prison. And that's where I am today.
15: I got a sense Sam couldn't help but push the boundaries of what he could and couldn't do, like whether he always had to wear his prison jumpsuit.
21: There's this extremely dumb cat and mouse game where no one has ever bothered to articulate between the hours of like 6 a.m. and 3 p.m. on weekdays, the only clothing we're allowed to wear is the one-piece prison jumpsuit. I'm just going to keep an ear out. And if I hear noise, I'll sort of scramble to put the jumper back on.
15: We talked and talked. And mainly, there was one thing Sam wanted me to know.
21: You know, I never defrauded anyone.
15: The money wasn't gone. FTX wasn't bankrupt. He was innocent.
21: Even if I had been aware of everything, I don't think that means I committed a crime.
15: We spoke about a half dozen times before he was moved to another prison and I lost access. But by then, I'd started piecing together how Sam Bankman-Fried's empire came crashing down and the warning signs that had been missed along the way. Growing up, Sam was a math kid, on the spectrum, didn't party. After MIT, he became a trader on Wall Street, using algorithms to make lightning-fast bets on the stock market. Then this odd thing about crypto caught his eye. Bitcoin prices were trading way higher in some countries than others.
21: My first instinct was, this is wrong. This data is just incorrect because it's crazy.
15: It turned out, if you timed it right, you can make boatloads of money.
21: You were, in fact, allowed to spend $100 in America to buy $100 of Bitcoin, send it to Japan, sell it for $130 of yen, and you could make $10 million a day. It's the best trade I've ever seen in my life.
15: Sam moved to Berkeley, California to start a new company to buy and sell crypto. He called it Alameda Research. The name sounded prestigious and purposely avoided the word crypto, which was rife with scams, fraudsters, and Ponzi schemes.
21: The early golden era was January of 2018. Basically, we're making $1 million a weekday. On the other hand, I knew how to run a company.
0: Colleagues described those early days as messy. Money vanished, then reappeared. Some raised concerns about ethical gray areas, misleading investors, unexplained financial gaps. Many of the early employees, including his co-founder, resigned. Sam told me he was bad at accounting and managing people, but he insisted it was nothing to worry about, just the normal growing pains of a typical startup. By 2018, Sam was touting that Alameda was moving hundreds of millions of dollars in crypto every day. Yet Sam had his sights set on creating something bigger, FTX, a crypto marketplace where customers could deposit funds, buy and sell crypto, and trade with each other.
1: What does FTX stand for?
21: Oh, God. Futures exchange. The F and the T both from the word futures.
0: Futures are a common type of trading in the financial world. They're basically bets on the future price of something. Crypto traders love them because if you're right, the payouts can be huge. And FTX would make a lot of money off fees from these transactions. Getting licensed as a crypto futures exchange in the US was tricky, though. So Sam went offshore. He launched FTX in Antigua, then moved it to the Bahamas. He wasn't hiding out in a tax haven, though. He was very much out there, talking directly to possible FTX customers all day, every day, on any platform he could think of.
22: You can follow me on Twitter, you can go to our Telegram, and, you know, obviously check out the website, FTX.com, and make it your one-stop shop for trading crypto.
0: And it worked. By 2022, Sam was running one of the biggest crypto exchanges in the world, from a luxury apartment overlooking the Caribbean. He surrounded himself with loyal insiders. Gary Wang, his MIT roommate, Nishad Singh, an old family friend, and Caroline Ellison, a former colleague Sam dated on and off. But Sam owned nearly all of Alameda and most of FTX, giving him control over major decisions at both companies. Sam bought the naming rights to the Miami Heat Arena. He was flying around in private jets, rubbing shoulders with celebrities like Orlando Bloom and Katy Perry, and spending big on splashy ads.
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24: No, I'm not an expert, and I don't need to be. With FTX, I have everything I need to buy, sell, and trade crypto safely.
0: In April of that year, he threw a conference called Crypto Bahamas. The lineup was stacked. Bill Clinton, Tony Blair, and the author, Michael Lewis.
25: Like 3 years ago, nobody knew who you were. And now you're sitting on the cover of magazines and you're a gazillionaire and your business is like one of the fastest growing businesses in the history of the planet.
0: FTX was attracting all kinds of new investors, from hedge fund managers to celebrities to everyday traders.
26: Bitcoin was a very weird thing. It was almost shady-like.
0: Tarek Marad was a hotel owner and operator in Calgary. He'd started investing in crypto before it went mainstream, when buying a coin felt a little sketchy.
26: I remember having to go to the bank and wire just some stranger money with a picture of my ID and a letter that I authorize this transaction, and he would send me a Bitcoin.
0: FTX seemed to offer an attractive alternative. No back-channel wires, just a decent app that made crypto feel safe, above board, and professional.
26: They were gaining traction, and there was a lot of media and advertising around them. You know, it was really the one major one that was within our continent.
0: The platform was also drawing in smaller investors. People like Lydia Favario, a conceptual artist originally from Italy, now living in the UK. She earned most of her income working as a life model, posing for students in drawing classes.
27: So I earn an average of £20 per hour, so it's not really so much.
0: In addition to some small savings from life modeling, Lydia had a modest sum she'd received as a settlement from a car crash years ago. She put it all on FTX, planning to use it as her retirement nest egg.
27: And this money were literally my life saving. Literally all what I had was there.
0: Lydia wouldn't describe herself as a crypto person.
15: But when she heard about Sam Bankman-Fried, she was intrigued.
27: I was really fascinated about this super young person that had this extraordinary ethos and managed to become rich so young with the idea to do something good for the humanity.
15: That's another reason why everyone loved Sam. He said he wanted to make money just to give it all away. Part of a movement called effective altruism. It used data and algorithms to figure out where money could do the most good. And it was gaining traction in tech circles. The FTX Foundation funded academic research, policy groups, animal welfare campaigns, and a slew of other efforts aimed at building what Sam called a better future. Some contributions were harder for Sam to explain, like the $1 million to a super PAC co-founded by his mom. Sam became one of the largest donors to Democrats in 2022, while also secretly funneling dark money to Republicans.
21: I ended up making a lot of campaign contributions in 2022, and not all of those were public.
15: At the same time, FTX was expanding. Sam was spending money all over the world, snapping up crypto exchanges from Japan to Europe, hoping to fast-track licenses and legitimacy in key markets. In the US, FTX bought Ledger X, which was licensed to offer a full range of crypto trading options. Along the way, FTX recruited a network of auditors, compliance officers, and lawyers who knew how to speak the language of regulators and open doors in Washington. One of them was Ryan Miller, a former partner at Sullivan & Cromwell, one of Wall Street's most powerful law firms. Sullivan & Cromwell would eventually be brought in to help with U.S. acquisitions. Miller became general counsel for FTX U.S. He says when he first arrived, the company felt like a young startup, struggling to keep up with its rapid growth. On the Law Podcast, Original Jurisdiction, Miller remembered talking with Sam about building stronger internal controls.
2: Sam really valued being, he would profess to really value being nimble and not overburdened by a huge corporate structure.
15: Other employees noticed Sam's scrappy startup mentality too, like Caroline Papadopoulos, a seasoned accountant.
3: They were extremely intelligent. They all moved very fast with, hey, this is an idea. Does it make sense? Great. Go figure out how to implement it.
20: Did you have moments where you felt he played a little too loose with the rules?
3: Probably. Yeah. I mean, I think it was, wow, we're moving really fast. I think we need to stop and consider maybe more strategy here and there. He also was so confident that it kind of diminished the concern. Like, he's got this.
15: Not all FTX employees shared that belief. Dan Chapsky also joined FTX in 2021 as head of data science. He'd worked at other tech companies, including Facebook.
4: So I worked for a child billionaire for many years. My impression of Sam was that he was another child billionaire.
15: A young CEO being rewarded for growing fast, no matter the cost. That was nothing new to Dan. And yet,
4: I was a little surprised at how Spartan FTX was. So they had some tooling and data and stuff, but it was really kind of ad hoc and built one-off every once in a while by a couple of the engineers and not really maintained.
15: To Dan, FTX felt disorganized, almost like a glossy site held together with the data equivalent of scotch tape. At its peak, FTX was operating in 250 jurisdictions around the world, overseeing tens of billions in assets, and handling as many as 26 million transactions per day. But behind the scenes, something wasn't adding up. And on November 2nd, 2022, word got out.
21: CoinDesk reached out, saying they're going to be running an article looking for confirmation.
15: CoinDesk, an online news site covering crypto, had a scoop. They had a leaked balance sheet from Alameda Research, Sam's private trading firm. It suggested Alameda was dangerously short on cash. Much of its assets were actually made up of FTX's own crypto token, its in-house currency, not dollars or traditional assets.
21: And, you know, at the time, I basically thought, oh, this is going to be a negative PR thing, but not, you know,
22: whatever, it'll be a bad PR week.
0: It's about to be much worse than a bad PR week.
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1: 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Have a place where I can listen to some great music that extends my weekend just a little bit longer. 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
2: From the Center for Investigative Reporting and PRX, this is Reveal. I'm Al Ledson. And this week, we're bringing back our series about FTX. In the initial days after the CoinDesk article dropped, Sam Bankman-Fried wasn't panicking, at least not yet.
3: Hey, Sam.
4: How's it going?
3: It works. Great to see you.
2: In fact, he was so not worried that he made this appearance virtually at a Forbes conference the day after the article came out.
4: I would say things are stable. I'm cautiously optimistic, I would say.
2: And it seemed like other people weren't worried either. He doesn't get asked a single question about his trading firm, Alameda Research. But then, 4 days after the article, a big shoe drops.
5: This just in, Binance founder CZ liquidating over $500 million worth of FTX positions.
2: Changpeng Zhao, who goes by CZ, is a Chinese-Canadian crypto mogul. He ran Binance, the world's largest exchange and FTX's biggest rival. He'd been an early investor in FTX and still held about $500 million of FTX's crypto tokens known as FTT.
4: CZ tweets out saying roughly, this article came out, it gives us concerns. And because of those concerns, we're going to be selling all the FTT that we have left.
2: CZ unloading $500 million of FTT tokens signaled to his millions of followers and the market, it's time to get out.
4: That was much more worrying because that's sort of how runs on the bank start.
2: And that's exactly what happened. The panic spread, withdrawals surged, and inside FTX, things began to spiral. Reveal's Jonathan Jones takes us back to those chaotic days.
6: Tariq Murad was one of the customers following the rumors swirling around FTX in the early days of November 2022.
7: The first time I heard of something fishy going on was through a guy I watch, a YouTuber called Elio Trades.
8: Okay, quick video update. Weird one. Right now on crypto Twitter, there is an explosive amount of talk about FTX and whether or not they are in trouble.
9: There's a bunch of FUD going on. If you have
7: and he said, you know, there's some FUD around, and FUD is short for fear, uncertainty, and doubt, around FTX and the platform and, you know, people being able to withdraw their money. And he said, you know, I tried and I had no problems with it at all.
8: As recently as today, I withdrew a significant amount of funds just to make sure that there wasn't any issue.
7: I thought, okay, well, he withdrew his funds. It worked for him. I'm sure everything's fine.
6: Of course, everything was not fine. FTX was in free fall. On a normal day, FTX customers might withdraw $50 million worldwide. On Sunday, November 6th, the day of CZ's tweet, customers pulled out $2 billion. And then,
4: on the 7th, we had $4 billion of net customer withdrawals. So, like 40 times as much as we'd ever seen in a day before.
6: The next day, Tariq had a long drive home from an out-of-town meeting.
7: So I started putting my YouTube stuff on and the things I typically listen to. And then I started hearing all the news about the exchange being frozen.
6: Confusion reigned. YouTubers were urging folks to pull out their money. But then Sam tweeted that everything was fine, that FTX had more than enough to cover withdrawals. Then he deleted it. When Tariq got home, he tried to withdraw a chunk of money. He still had somewhere around $250,000 on the exchange.
7: I remember checking back, going to look, okay, did it go through? Did it go through? No. So then late before I went to bed that night, it was probably closer to midnight, I tried to withdraw like the majority. just press withdrawal, cross my fingers, went to bed. And woke up in the morning and nothing.
6: By that Tuesday, November 8th, FTX had frozen all customer withdrawals. Tarek wasn't getting his money out. Inside the company, things were melting down. Despite assurances that Alameda Research, Sam's trading firm, and FTX were separate from each other, in reality, they were deeply entangled. The public didn't know this yet. Most Alameda and FTX employees didn't know this yet either. But inside Alameda, that was about to change.
10: So I guess you guys have probably seen a lot of what's happening on, I don't know, Slack and Twitter, but I can just like start.
6: In the company's Hong Kong headquarters, around 15 employees sit in a circle at an all-hands meeting. Others join on Zoom. Caroline Ellison, the CEO of Alameda Research, walks in and sinks into a beanbag chair. She looks exhausted. She doesn't know that a new employee is secretly recording. Now, with the company disintegrating, she begins to confess.
10: I think the basic story here is that starting last year, Alameda was kind of borrowing a bunch of money via open-term loans and use that to make various illiquid investments.
6: Alameda had run out of money. So they started dipping into FTX, borrowing customers' money without permission.
10: Which led to FTX having a shortfall in user funds.
6: Caroline says she thinks they'll probably close down Alameda. But maybe some of the employees can get jobs at FTX.
10: Mostly I want to say, I'm sorry. This really sucks for all of you guys.
6: Employees fire off questions. How much money is missing?
11: Can you say how big the hole is?
10: I probably don't want to share the exact number, but it's
11: Is it closer to $1 billion or $6 billion?
10: The latter.
6: It would turn out to be more than $8 billion. Someone asks, who knew?
12: Who else was aware of this?
10: I mean, I guess Sam, Shot, and Gary.
6: She doesn't finish the sentence. Someone asks, what happens now? Caroline says, she doesn't know. She thinks they might be bailed out by CZ of all people, Sam's biggest rival, the one who triggered the sell-off in the first place. Then a tweet goes up. CZ has changed his mind. The deal is off. No one is coming to the rescue.
13: At 11 o'clock at night, one of my colleagues called me and he said, make sure no one else is around.
6: While Caroline Ellison is talking to her staff in Hong Kong, the other Caroline, Caroline Papadopoulos, is home in California. She was the controller of FTX US, part of the leadership team on the accounting side.
13: Someone had told our boss about that all-hands meeting, and there was extreme panic. And we got our other colleague on the phone, and he said, I think we've been lied to. We didn't know the details. Somehow money is missing, and we don't know who to trust.
6: Caroline says she and her colleagues turned to the one thing they had control of.
13: The three of us stayed up all night preserving our accounting records. We were just backing everything up because, if we don't know who to trust, we want to make sure we have all the raw records in case anybody doctored anything.
6: Dan Chapsky, the company's head of data science, remembers rushing back to the Bahamas when he heard the company was dying.
14: By the time I get there, many of the execs are just broken. They'd been awake for days. A couple of people I know who were part of the leadership I saw on their way out in tears, kind of giving me a final hug before they left.
6: Sam's inner circle is panicking, not just about money, but about potential criminal investigations.
14: You could definitely feel in the air that perhaps there was something illegal that had happened that Sam had done or the leadership had done. And people didn't know if they had any liability or not because they just didn't know.
6: On Wednesday, November 9th, the same day as the Alameda all-hands meeting, Sam makes a key decision that he and his parents will come to regret. He agrees to retain Sullivan & Cromwell, the powerful law firm that had previously been advising FTX, to prepare for a possible bankruptcy. The firm wants Sam to bring in a veteran crisis manager named John Ray as chief restructuring officer.
4: By the 9th and 10th of November 2022, there's extremely large pressure on me. Coming from the law firm itself, from ex-Sullivan & Cromwell lawyers who were working for FTX, from other advisors that they were routing their messages through. And it was quite intimidating.
6: Joe Bankman, Sam's dad, is already in the Bahamas. Barbara flies in the next day. At the urging of his parents, Sam hires a defense attorney. That same day, the Bahamas financial regulator freezes FTX's assets and takes control of the company's local operations. Zach Dexter, the head of the company's U.S. division, is sending frantic messages urging Sam to step aside. "You have good people around you who can help you do the right thing," he tells Sam. "I promise you, doing this now will result in a far better outcome than doing something else." As pressure mounts for him to make a decision, Sam leans on the advice of his personal lawyers and his dad, Joe.
15: I was there at 4:30 in the morning with Sam, and I thought, well, this is a great law firm. Everybody's in the same boat here. We want to get new financing so that the employees and the stakeholders and the investors all continue. It might be that Sam ends up with nothing. That was frankly likely given this. But everybody else will be made whole. So this was no longer even about Sam.
6: Sam is torn. He is still trying to secure emergency funds to keep the company afloat, sometimes not responding to desperate messages from advisors. Deep down, he doesn't want to step aside. But on the other hand,
4: I was thinking of that speech from Wolf of Wall Street.
6: In The Wolf of Wall Street, Leonardo DiCaprio plays Jordan Belfort, the embattled stockbroker.
16: I want you to understand, we don't do anything illegal whatsoever. I mean, you could talk to the SEC. They were at my office 15 times over the last 6 months. So, I mean, I got nothing to hide.
6: In a climactic scene, as FBI agents close in on his offices, he gives a speech to his staff.
4: The "I'm not leaving" speech.
16: So, you know what? I'm not leaving. I'm not leaving. I'm not leaving! The show goes on!
4: And I was thinking, I don't want to be that. Like, I don't want to be the one clinging on to power when it's clear to the rest of the world that that shouldn't be what they're doing.
6: So at 4:24 a.m. on Friday, November 11th, Sam Bankman-Fried signs the company over.
2: What Sam doesn't realize at this moment, he isn't just giving up control of FTX. He's also losing his ability to control the narrative about what went wrong. That's next on Reveal.

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3: From the Center for Investigative Reporting and PRX, this is Reveal. I'm Al Ledson. The day before handing over his crypto empire to a corporate crisis fixer named John Ray, Sam Bankman-Fried did what he often did. He turned to Twitter. He posted an apology at 9:13 a.m. Then came 21 more tweets, rapid fire all over the place and defensive. He said that he was sorry that he had, quote, effed up. Then he tweeted that he was still fleshing out what had happened himself. The feed reads like a scattered monologue of panic, denial, and analysis of his own culpability in real time. But 2 years later, the story he told Jonathan Jones was different.
4: The single biggest mistake I made by far was handing the company over to Zolfin and Cromwell.
3: Considering all the other decisions he'd made, the co-mingling of funds, the lavish spending, and dark money campaign contributions, that's really saying something.
4: I made a decision, and a large part of me was screaming at me that it was the wrong decision while I was making it. And I should have just said no and put my foot down.
3: Reveals Jonathan Jones spent months unraveling what happened in those critical moments in November 2022 and the aftermath. He picks up the story.
5: After signing over his company, Sam still believes he'll be able to help fix FTX. And part of why he believes that is because Andrew Dieterich, a lawyer for Sullivan and Cromwell, said as much in an email to Sam 2 days before.
6: You know, in that November 9th email where he says, well, we're here to help you and you're going to go out and get new financing and you'll remain a director.
5: Jonathan Lipson is a law professor at Temple University. He's spent decades studying big corporate bankruptcies, served as an expert witness in Enron, and represented victims' interests in Purdue Pharma. He's closely studied the FTX case and reviewed messages between Sam Bankman-Fried and Sullivan and Cromwell.
6: You know, Ray's just going to be here to help and, you know, you can terminate him whenever you want.
5: In that email, Dieterich urges Sam to appoint a restructuring officer and attaches John Ray's resume for consideration. He writes, quote, we recommend Sam stay as a director. But over the next 36 hours, as the crisis deepens, they scrap that plan. Dieterich later explained there wasn't time for endless board meetings, and any delay could mean losing records or more assets. At a crypto bankruptcy panel in 2023, here's how he described those critical moments.
7: It was clear to us when we knew the depth of the problem that we could not file with current management having anything to do with the company. So we insisted on the replacement.
5: So the document Sam signs at 4:24 a.m. on Friday, November 11th makes John Ray not chief restructuring officer, but the new CEO.
7: It's kind of a funny piece of paper, but there was something called the Omnibus Corporate Authority. And it said, I, Sam Bankman-Fried, as officer, director, shareholder, poombah, authorized signatory, etc., of any of the following 130 companies around the world, hereby give all of my authority to John Ray and authorize him to appoint independent directors. And Sam signed that.
5: Within minutes after signing, Sam claims he tried to take it back. He says he'd just gotten a last-minute offer of emergency funding from a crypto billionaire. Barbara Fried, Sam's mother, is there in the Bahamas as Sam contacts his personal legal team.
8: And Sam called up his lawyers and said, you have to revoke my consent. And his lawyer made the phone call, it's too late. and went back to bed.
5: Sam's personal lawyers never informed Sullivan and Cromwell that he wanted to take it back. Hours after taking control, John Ray files for bankruptcy, which would mean freezing the exchange and putting the company under court supervision. He also consolidates all of FTX's entities under U.S. control, a move he later said was necessary to protect customer funds and stop the bleeding. Ray then proposes appointing Sullivan and Cromwell as bankruptcy counsel. If approved, the firm would lead the investigations into the apparent fraud and the recovery of funds to pay back customers. And they collect the massive legal fees that come with it.
4: So if you get yourself in charge of a bankruptcy estate, you can pay yourself. And the way bankruptcy law works, and this part was very unintuitive for me, all such payments take precedence over creditors, over customers.
5: And it wasn't just Sam. Later, critics would raise concern about Sullivan and Cromwell's appointment. After all, the firm hadn't just helped line Ray up. It had also spent years advising FTX before the collapse. On Twitter, Sam is still acting like he's in charge. Today, I filed FTX, FTX US, and Alameda for voluntary Chapter 11 proceedings in the US, he posts. I'm really sorry, again, that we ended up here. Hopefully things can find a way to recover. My one goal, is to do right by customers. But the man who's actually now in charge, John Ray, has no intention of letting Sam anywhere near FTX customers or their accounts. In the days ahead, Sam keeps emailing, asking to talk. Ray never responds. Here he is speaking about his decision on Freakonomics Radio.
9: It's pretty clear for me what happened in the company and what his role was, and I didn't really want to have any dialogue with him based on what I knew at the time.
5: Less than a week after taking over FTX, Ray files his first statement to the bankruptcy court, laying out the company's condition. He tells the court there had been virtually no board oversight and no centralized cash management system to track billions of dollars. Within hours, it goes viral, quoted in headlines, shared on Twitter, turned into memes. A damning, blunt assessment from the guy who handled Enron.
10: FTX's new CEO is slamming Sam Bankman-Fried.
11: Ray, who took over from disgraced founder Sam Bankman-Fried.
12: This is the man who oversaw Enron's bankruptcy.
10: He had never seen, quote, such a complete failure
12: of corporate controls, such a complete absence of trustworthy financial information. This situation is unprecedented.
5: Ray says he has no confidence in FTX's books and no way to know how much money customers would get back. That means pensioners, family foundations, and others who have their savings on the exchange could lose everything. From his penthouse in the Bahamas and through his Twitter feed, Sam watches this play out, powerless to do anything to stop it.
13: Can I ask you,
4: yep,
13: when he first declared that FTX was a dumpster fire, whatever, worst accounting since Enron,
4: yep,
13: when he makes that assessment publicly, how long has he been in charge?
4: Yep. He'd been in charge for about a week. The first thing he did, his first policy decision, was to refuse to look at any of the accounting done by the company, to decide it was all presumptively fraudulent, and thus he was not even going to consider it.
5: Ray had brought in outside teams of forensic accountants, private investigators, and cybersecurity specialists to look at the books. His conclusion was that the company's internal records were unreliable. But he'd also fired dozens of FTX staff, some of whom knew the company inside and out. Dan Chapsky, FTX's chief data scientist, was one of the last employees left. He believed the financials were messy, but there was trustworthy information, if you knew how to find it.
14: I was sending a lot of Slack messages and emails saying, hey, let me help you with this thing. I would love to help you. You don't have to give me any access to data. If you don't trust me for any reason, tell me where to go.
5: Like Sam, Dan believed many customers could have been repaid and the exchange restarted, maybe within weeks, if Ray and his team would just work with people inside the company.
14: they had no idea what they were doing. They were just kind of looking at the data and hoping for the best.
5: Dan agreed with Sam, who was saying the money was there, just tied up, and that bankruptcy wasn't necessary. But the new leadership was saying something completely different. Bankruptcy was the only hope for customers, and Sam's claims were both reckless and false. Here's what Ryan Miller, general counsel of FTX US at the time, had to say about this on the original Jurisdiction podcast.
15: The reason the insolvency filing happened, from my perspective, was to bring stasis to a situation where there was an extreme financial shortfall. It's an asset preservation and recovery exercise.
16: Morning, everyone. Thank you. Please be seated.
5: 5 days after Ray files his initial statement, FTX's bankruptcy case comes before Judge John Dorsey in Delaware, and a packed Zoom meeting of over 500 spectators.
16: Before we begin, I wanted to make some announcements about conduct and decorum.
5: And in front of all those people, James Bromley, a lawyer for Sullivan and Cromwell, presents a damning assessment.
17: FTX was in the control of a small group of inexperienced and unsophisticated individuals. And unfortunately, the evidence seems to indicate that some or all of them were also compromised individuals.
5: And in case anyone didn't get the point...
17: So, Your Honor, what we have is a worldwide organization that was run effectively as a personal fiefdom of Sam Bankman-Fried.
5: Sam is not at the hearing, but he wants to be heard. He continues speaking up through a flood of tweets. He reposts claims that the bankruptcy team is motivated by potential millions in legal and consulting fees. He arranges a handful of interviews where he can try to defend himself, even if it means having to apologize.
4: At the end of the day, I was CEO of FTX, and that means whatever happened, whatever it happened, I had a duty. I had a duty to all of our stakeholders, to our customers.
5: This is from a live interview at a conference with the New York Times writer Andrew Ross Sorkin.
4: I didn't ever try to commit fraud on anyone. I was excited about the prospects of FTX a month ago. I was shocked by what happened this month.
18: What are your lawyers telling you right now? Are they suggesting this is a good idea for you to be speaking?
4: No, they are very much not.
5: Sam's media offensive is all happening under the threat of criminal prosecution. It's already all over the news. The DOJ had opened an investigation into FTX. What isn't in the news? Sullivan and Cromwell, the law firm representing FTX, had begun communicating with federal prosecutors before Sam handed over control of the company. Later, in a sworn declaration, Andrew Dederich, an attorney for Sullivan and Cromwell, said the firm had reported concerns with reconciling the balance sheets, and they had done so in consultation with FTX's senior lawyer, Ryan Miller. Law professor Jonathan Lipson says,
6: as any lawyer who's listening to this knows, you don't go to prosecutors about your client without informing your client.
5: There are some narrow exceptions, like to stop a crime or if your client consents. Lipson says the issue was the timing, a point he and other critics made in a legal brief. Sullivan and Cromwell was talking to prosecutors about FTX accounting issues. At the same time, they were advising Sam on navigating the crisis. And DOJ prosecutors told Sullivan and Cromwell they wanted more information. Balance sheets, customer agreements, a list of employees.
4: Information they can give them to help make a case, a criminal case.
5: The questions are about FTX, but they don't send them to Sam.
4: It's a questionnaire for FTX, the company, but they send it to Sullivan and Cromwell, the law firm.
13: And this is prior to you signing over the company.
4: That's correct. So I was still CEO at this point. I was not aware of this happening.
5: Sam says the lawyers who were supposed to be representing his company were now working with the prosecutors who were building a criminal case against him. In courtroom testimony, John Ray said that Sullivan and Cromwell's cooperation with prosecutors was both legally required and in the best interest of FTX customers. An independent examiner also later rejected Lipson's concerns about the firm's actions the week of the collapse, including its disclosures to prosecutors about accounting issues, describing it as a prudent and commonplace strategy. Jonathan Lipson believes Sam may have decided not to hand over the company to John Ray if he'd known about the meeting with prosecutors.
6: Now, if Sam had been fully informed that they'd gone to prosecutors at the time he signed all these powers over to Ray, I'd be like, oh, I'm really sorry, Sam, but that's life. You shouldn't have done that. That was a mistake. Bad on you. But there's no evidence that Bankman-Fried was ever told about this, and Bankman-Fried insists that he wasn't.
5: The whole situation had also raised the interest

0: Melissa, we've gotten sort of my side out. And there were a lot of congressmen who were very interested, I think, at the time in hearing what had happened.
1: The night before the hearing, Sam is in his Bahamas penthouse.
0: And I get a phone call from my lawyers that in 45 minutes I was going to be arrested. And that is, in fact, what happened. I was arrested by Bahamian police at the request of the United States Department of Justice.
1: Sam's mom, Barbara, is there when he's arrested. And she watches as he's taken away to jail to be booked.
2: We went to the jail where he's being held overnight. They wouldn't let us see him. You know, one of the guards who could not let us in said, "I promise I will tell him you came." And when we came back in the morning to drop off a suit for him to wear to court, they wouldn't let us see him. They couldn't let us see him. But one of them said to us, "Just remember, the sun will shine tomorrow."
1: The next day, back in New York, U.S. Attorney Damian Williams gives a triumphant press conference.
3: Bankman-Fried and his co-conspirators stole billions of dollars from FTX customers. He used that money for his personal benefit, including...
1: Prosecutors are sending a message.
3: To anyone who participated in wrongdoing at FTX or Alameda Research and who has not yet come forward, I would strongly encourage you to come see us before we come see you.
4: And they did. Almost everyone in Sam's inner circle flipped and testified against him. 10 months after his arrest, a jury found Sam Bankman-Fried guilty of fraud, conspiracy, and money laundering. He was sentenced to 25 years in prison. Sam appealed his conviction and sentence, and he requested a new trial. Since this story first aired, judges have denied both the new trial and the appeal. But Sam's arrest and conviction was not the end of the FTX story. Customers around the world had lost access to their money, and the bankruptcy court would determine what, if anything, they'd get back. And as the case dragged on, questions about how the bankruptcy was being run and who was running it only grew louder.
5: It's like an aggressive tactic, like try to exclude people from the bankruptcy because they don't do the paperwork right, set up artificial deadlines, stuff like that.
6: I was fuming. I was furious because these people, they were playing around with our lives, with our money.
4: Join us next time for part two of the secret story of FTX's rise and ruin. To see original documents related to the FTX collapse and the bankruptcy, visit our website, revealnews.org. Our story was reported by Jonathan Jones, with additional reporting by Artis Chariscus. The lead producer was Sophie Bridges. She had help from David Richer. Taki Telenidis edited the show, with additional editing from Daniel Schulman. Archival research by Julia Haney. Sarah Salaji is our fact checker. Victoria Baranetsky is our general counsel. Our production manager is the great Zulema Cobb. Score and sound design by the dynamic duo Jay Breezy, Mr. Jim Briggs, and Fernando, my man, Yo Aruda. They had help from Claire C. Note Mullen and Cameron Smith. Our executive producer is Brett Myers. Our theme music is by Camerato, Lightning. 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We are a co-production of the Center for Investigative Reporting and PRX. I'm Al Ledson, and remember, there is always more to the story.
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3: Welcome, friends, to another edition of Economic Update, a weekly program devoted to the economic dimensions of our lives and those of our children. I'm your host, Richard Wolff. I want to begin today by telling you that we'll be talking about delivery workers and their labor situation, companies that are selling themselves to their own employees, a story about McDonald's hamburger joint that you might not have heard about before, and another insight into the Canadian economy under their leader, Mark Carney. And in the second half, we'll be interviewing Tess Fraud Wolff, she's been on the program before, talking about the so-called crisis of men or masculinity in the United States right now. Okay. Let's jump right in. In New York City, something extraordinary has happened. As New York City becomes a kind of center for new directions, we might say, in the United States. The Knicks victory was one kind of newness. Electing Zoran Mamdani as our mayor, certainly another kind of newness. The recent elections of three Democratic socialists endorsed by Mamdani here in New York City, and so on. But here's one you may not have heard about that is in its own way just as important. One of the great industries here in New York City is food delivery worker, often called app-based. This is the kind of worker who picks up food that you have ordered from an app on your phone and delivers it to you in your home or your office. In the year 2022, to give you an idea of how important this is, there were 76,000 app-based food delivery workers, many of them working with bicycles or on foot or using public transportation. It was a job you could get into with very little of your own capital, and so the kind of people who did it were the kind who needed a job badly and did not have what otherwise might have gotten them a decent job. Their average earnings were $7.08 an hour in 2022. Now, let me assure you, as a citizen of New York City, you cannot live on $7.08 an hour. You simply can't do it. You get by, but boy, do you have to struggle to do that. The city council, on which a number of Democratic socialists have won positions in elections, passed a new regulation in the year 2023. It only took effect in December of that year. So the law has been in effect in 2024, 5, and for half of 2026. What happened in that time is a testimony to what can be done in a city for the poorest among its working population. And by the way, many of these app drivers work more than 40 hours per week. The wages have risen because of the resolution of the city council, and they are now, hear this now, $21.04 an hour. In other words, the wages of these workers tripled over the last 2.5 years. The number of workers also dropped because the employers of them were unwilling to pay. I'm going to come back to that. So how many are there now? 70,000. So that's a loss of 6,000 jobs. But you transform the lives of those workers. They are now earning $21.04 an hour on average. So what is the comment? Well, often conservatives tell you, well, if you raise the minimum wage, well, then you're going to lose jobs. Employers won't pay. There's always been some truth to that. There's always been some workers who may well lose their jobs. But you have to weigh the damage to them, in this case, 6,000 food delivery workers, to the benefit for the 70,000, 10 times that number, who are now living a decent life, or certainly a lot better condition than they had at the beginning. So you've helped 70,000. If I could make a suggestion to Mr. Mamdani, what he might want to think about doing is having a program that not only raises the wages as he should have and did have with the city council. Before he became mayor, they did that, but he would support it and did support it. But beyond that, how about a program for those 6,000 who lost their job? How about a program that gives them $21.04 doing something else useful for the city? That way you would have improved the lives of 70,000 app drivers and taken care of those fired because their employers wouldn't pay. My next update has to do with thousands of companies that are now, as their owners and operators reach retirement age with our population shifts, are doing something interesting. They don't want to walk away from their enterprises. They want to keep them. They don't want to sell them to a big corporation. They don't want to put them on the stock exchange. They don't want to close them. They want to do something that keeps the company going even if they retire from it. And what they are doing in huge numbers is selling it to their workers. The Soft Shoe Company, 30 workers in Oregon, just did it. Stockwell Elastomerics, a 200-year-old manufacturing plant in Philadelphia, just did it. You can do it through an employee ownership trust, EOT. You can do it through an ESOP, employee stock ownership plan. And you can do it by selling to your own workers as a worker co-op. In 2023, 6,906 companies employing 10.9 million workers doing $2 trillion worth of business did that. Wow. It's called a silver tsunami. 6 million baby boomers retiring between now and 2035, and many are going into worker co-ops. Think with me for a minute what this means, what those workers are learning as they run their own businesses, what they are giving their children as a model, what kind of political support they might offer to democratic socialists and vice versa if they got together. My next update is fairly funny. It's McDonald's. they proudly announced that they are using AI, artificial intelligence, to take orders at 5 branches as an experiment. They fire the working people, the real, you know, human being, and they have a machine, an automatically intelligent machine. And they proudly announced, I don't know whether you can believe them or not, but they proudly announced that they work well 90% of the time. I picked up on that right away. That means 10% of the time they don't. What does that mean? You order a hamburger and you get an apple pie. You order a coffee and you get a milkshake. You know what happens then? You stop. If you're in your car on the outside, you get out of your car. You go inside. You explain. You got the wrong thing. This is not what you paid for. This is not what you want. Then you'll have to have a person, and you'll have to talk to them, and they'll have to go through a procedure, and they'll bring in their supervisor, and there may be some paperwork before you can get a... You understand? Even if you're not the 1 in 10, they serve thousands in a given day. You're going to be lining up. AI, once again, disappoints, and it will, big time, before we're done. Finally, I want to say a few words about Canada. Many Americans have sympathized with the new government in Canada, Mark Carney, a banker, a conservative deep down all his life. But the sympathy has been he has resisted Donald Trump. He has stood up for Canadian sovereignty. I don't want to take that away from him. But I want people to understand, especially my audience, that he is a conservative and that he has used his popularity in pushing back against Mr. Trump in order to push anti-labor legislation across the board, helping corporations in Canada that are in difficulty squeeze more profits out of their workers by taking away workers' rights, by taking away protections built up for working people in Canada over the decades. To say that Mr. Carney is a mixed bag is being as polite as I can be. This is no friend of the working people of Canada. And just as a reminder, that's the majority. To do that, you'd have to push back against Mr. Trump, but also push back against Canadian capitalists who are as busy squeezing their workers as their American counterparts always are. Let's not romanticize the parts of other countries' leaders that are as retrograde in their domestic policies as Mr. Carney has shown himself to be. He's the darling of the corporate leaders. They want freedom from American pressure. They want out from under Trump's control. But they also want to stick it to the Canadian workers. And unfortunately, Mr. Carney is just their man to do just that. We've come to the end of the first half of today's show. Please stay with me to welcome Tess Fraud Wolf and a conversation about masculinity and the crisis it faces in the American system right now. Welcome back, friends, to the second half of today's Economic Update. I'm very pleased to bring back to our microphones, where she has been before, Tess Fraud Wolf. She is a practicing psychotherapist, seeing individuals and groups in the New York City area. I asked her to be on today's show because of the growing interest in and discussions of the problems of the American economy as they particularly impact men. Sometimes this conversation talks about toxic masculinity. Sometimes it talks about men in crisis. But almost everywhere you turn, something around that topic is in the air. And while we have spoken to Tess about it before, our conditions, particularly our economic and political conditions, are so disturbing and so severe these days that it's worth another visit. So let me begin by asking you, Tess, is it your sense as a practicing psychotherapist that men in the United States are particularly upset emotionally these days?
4: Thank you for having me. And yes, it is. I think that men are in terrible shape and have also been preyed upon by our late stage capitalist kind of vulture system. I feel that younger men and men stretching into old age, middle age to old age, have expressed greater rates of loneliness, senses of alienation from other people, close friendships, friend groups, and devastating amount of them describe no one to whom to, you know, confide, in whom to confide, to report levels of distress, as well as, I think, a patriarchal instruction that men repress their emotions, accepting anger and maybe the need for power that requires what I think I've mentioned before on shows, but I always remember this, that bell hooks calls psychological dismemberment. It's a form of like cutting psychological flesh, to cut yourself off from feelings you have, to not be able to say you feel sad, you feel lonely, you feel wanting, you feel insecure. One has to, you know, men are asked non-verbally, but very powerfully in this implicit manner, to shut down all of these vulnerable feelings from expression. And it causes self-alienation, a loneliness from one's own truth that can create violent disturbances of many stripes.
3: I wonder whether, in your judgment, given what you just said, that a very old syndrome is replaying itself, and namely, men who can't understand or access the difficulties they face in the world today take it out. You know, it's the proverbial disturbed fellow who comes home from the job and then either kicks the dog or punches the wife or abuses the children, not because he hates any of them, but because there's too much and he has no other way, and out it comes. So that the so-called toxic masculinity is itself a reflection of what you just said. Is that kind of rehashing of an old syndrome at work here?
4: Yes, it is. It's true. People are like cups, and if you put too much in, it starts slopping over the edge, splattering, leaking. All of us are like this as people. Feelings are all contagious. I always say that it's not just misery that loves company. It's all sorts of feelings, from the darker feelings to the lighter feelings, more joyous, more painful. Feelings have contagion. We feel each other's feelings. And for one to repress one's truth over and again, which I think particularly men are required to do with, again, emotions except for anger. Somehow anger has been permitted by patriarchy. So it is seen as powerful and is thereby permitted. But many of these other feelings, again, like I talked about, loneliness, vulnerability, insecurity, the desire to be reassured, self-consciousness, these are repressed in men because they fear shame. They fear being shamed. I think in a really pronounced way by other men. I think a lot of men fear shame from other men, but they also fear shame from women. Women also participate in patriarchy, of course. But I think when we start cutting off our awareness of and expression of feelings, the more we do it, the less we know ourselves. And the more that cup that the self is has got to hold of that truth that we're hiding. Eventually it builds up again, starts to leak, and that can look desperate, violent, you know, and all of these things. It's not an excuse, and that's very important, I think, to recall, but it is a reason.
5: You know, I've heard men talk about gang warfare and literally say they were crying bullets once they looked back, that the bullets were some form of tears. Now, that does not absolve them. You can't go shooting people or killing people. That's devastating. You could take or maim innocent lives. And there's truth in it. There's truth in that the mass shooters and the violent men are weeping through violence.
3: I wonder how you view Donald Trump and Pete Hegseth, who seem to me, and I'd love your opinion, to be almost enacting much of what you say, a denigration of women, the kind of intense self-promotion that usually, at least in my experience, reflects a person very unsure about themselves, needing constantly to perform a kind of theater for themselves, that they are the tough guy, they are the this. How do you react to the persona that is at least projected to the rest of us of these two characters?
5: With a sort of toxic cocktail of horror, disgust, and fatigue, I think it's pretty widespread in terms of responsive experience, because the performativity is noxious. The low-hanging quality is depressive to the spirit. I do think it's important to resist the depression to the spirit, because that's part of the design of fascism. But I would say Hegseth, Trump, these are a sort of failed reality show cast. And many reality shows, not all, are there to capture the lowest element of humanity. I think a sort of Fox News profile, we want to cater to the most grimy, savage elements of humanity. And that requires catering to every kind of stereotype, grabbing for every piece of xenophobia you can, of course, inclusive of misogyny in no small part. Also racism, classism, homo and transphobia. So many ableism, so many ways of discriminating are grabbed at eagerly, desperately, and distractively. And yes, they are also, Trump and Hegseth perhaps in particular, although there are many other sort of goons to select from, do sit there desperately trying to convince themselves and other people that they're great, strong men through the cheapest, most transparent, I think to me and a fair amount of other people, ways out of apparent devastating insecurity that's come from years of swallowing their truths and buying into a system that requires it.
3: Tell me, do you believe American men and the ones that you see in your practice, are they handling their upset in any creative ways that you can point to? Are they even aware of it? Or is all of what you've just said a kind of blind acting out?
5: Well, there's certainly blind acting out that's pedestalized in this administration or this, you know, faux administration or whatever I should call them. That is a lot of blind acting out, I think, and calculated acting out as well. So it gets to be a kind of muddled circumstance. I think a lot of American men know that they are sad and depressed. I think a lot of American men don't as well. There's a lot of hiding the depression behind the xenophobic expressions that we're talking about. Again, this is not an excuse for racism, sexism, xenophobia of all the stripes. This is not an excuse. It is, however, a projection. It's a projection of self-hatred. It's always been hate the foreigner when you have self-hatred. Hate the black, the brown, the woman, and so on is a projection of self-hatred. You don't need to do that otherwise. You don't need to go around making up unflattering things about whole swaths of people you couldn't possibly know if you feel okay about yourself. And so that's fed through the internet, through radicalizing particularly young men, that I think has been a project of the far right for many years now and has yielded some really poisoned fruit that we have to worry about as a society. I also think there are more and more men who are aware that they want access to more of an emotional expression. They want access to be open with their desires to parent, to father, to be brotherly with friends, to be caring, to be a whole person, to stop the psychological self-mutilation that constantly repressing feelings other than anger is. I think there are men who are also becoming increasingly interested in calling themselves and each other out, in standing up for oppressed groups, and in refusing to connect to one another through hurting others, which is a terribly popular trend with particularly cis-hetero men.
3: How do you help? I mean, I know this is intruding perhaps on your practice, but I know my audience is interested. How are you helping those men who are self-aware or getting close to becoming self-aware? What do you do as a therapist to encourage, to help? And part of what's in my mind is I would love that our audience gets literally something suggestive to them about how to follow up on the very analysis you offer by taking steps to make the situation better.
5: I really am very, very interested in feelings, people's feelings, my feelings, the human emotional experience. I mean, it's lucky I would have really chosen the wrong career if not. But that's the whole shtick in therapy, is trying to understand your history. We understand politically that the people who don't know their history are doomed to this repetition. It's in myriad quotes. But it's also true on an individual level. We have to know our history. That means having some ideas about what your childhood experience, your adolescent experience, your earlier younger and older adult experiences were like. Being curious about the experiences, and not just what happened, but how you felt. And I think for me, I'm very curious. I ask a lot about feelings. I explain the vital importance of naming the feeling, how much we can root to the ground, connect to ourselves, and ultimately from that, develop closer relationships with other people through knowing our emotional truth and experience. So saying that you had a crummy day is fine. We all speak like that. But it's nowhere near as grounding in a quiet but profound way, first to the self and then as a way to connect to other people, as saying you had a lonely day. What kind of mood are you in? Not so great. That's fine. We all speak like that again. But not so great doesn't really tell me that much. I'm looking for specificity. And I invite other people to look in themselves and with friends and others for specificity. So not so great. What made it not so great? What is the day? Do you feel defeated, demoralized? Do you feel rejected, humiliated? You know, all of these things could be under the not so great title, but we need that specificity to know what's happening with us. And I think I invite that very, very often. A, the naming with as much specificity as possible, and B, the curiosity, which is arguably the most important. Be curious about your emotional experience. And I want men to understand and develop a lot of anger toward the patriarchal instruction that they swallow any emotion but anger.
3: Yeah, it's a remarkable thing that I notice in the literature too, what you say, that the critique of patriarchy is not just what it does to women, but equally what it does to men. The distortions in both of them are the thing to fight.
5: Absolutely.
3: Thank you very, very much, Tess. No, as course. Always, you touch areas that are very, very important for all of us to understand. The critique of capitalism that I offer is only part of the story, and what this system is doing to the emotional and feeling life of all people is at least as important a part of why it has to change as anything else. And to all of you, I offer again my hopes of speaking with you again next week.
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11: This week on Making Contact. Since first contact, untold numbers of Indigenous sacred sites have been desecrated and destroyed. In this episode, we're taking a deep dive into Indigenous resistance against extractivism and the forces behind climate change. We'll look at an underreported story right here in our home state of California, the story of the Amamutsun Ohlone's fight to save their most sacred site, a place called Yuristak. Making Contact contributors Robert Raymond and Della Duncan explore the horrific injustices wrought upon California Indians since the time of the Spanish missions up to the present, and focus on how the Amamutsun are working to regenerate their culture, language, and land.

0: Moi moi hi yo konale. So what land are you on? We are on Mutsunaloni territory. My name is Canyon Coyote Woman Sarah's Roots. So welcome to Mutsunaloni territory. Thank you for being in community with us.
1: It's October 10th, Indigenous Peoples Day, and we're gathered in a park plaza for a rain dance ceremony at Mission San Juan Bautista. The ceremony is being hosted by the Indian Canyon Mutsun and the Amamutsun tribal bands of the Costanoan Ohlone, the native people of what's also known as California's Bay Area. This gathering is intended as a collective prayer for rain, something that California doesn't see too much of these days, being in the midst of an unprecedented multi-year drought. But the ceremony is also meant to bring together community in defense of an ongoing battle that the Mutsun peoples have been a part of, a battle to save their people's most sacred site, a place called Yuristak.

0: Oh. Today's walk was historic. When have the people of this area ever stood and walked with the indigenous people of this area who've been here for this long? I know we had a number of years back.
1: It's 2 years earlier, and we're at Uristock, or Sergeant Ranch as it's known to the colonial majority, just a few miles south of Gilroy in Santa Clara County. The Amamutsin are holding another ceremony here, one which marks the end of a 5-mile march, a kind of pilgrimage which began earlier in the day at Mission San Juan Bautista. For thousands of years, long before European settlers ever arrived in California, the Amamutsin held sacred gatherings on this site, a place which is now under threat of being destroyed and turned into a 320-acre open-pit mine, where sand and gravel will be extracted and turned into concrete, used to fuel the never-ending developments of strip malls and suburban sprawl that now defines this region's landscape. This is why hundreds of people are gathered here, at the foot of the lowland slopes and iconic golden hills that roll through this part of California, to take a stand.
0: What you witnessed is many of our members coming together with the public.
2: My name's Valentin Lopez, and I'm the chairman of the Amamutsin Tribal Band. Our tribe is comprised of the descendants of the indigenous peoples that were taken to Mission San Juan Bautista and Santa Cruz. Sergeant Ranch was known in our times as Uristock, and Uristock translates to the place of the big head. And our big head dances were our most important and most sacred dances of our tribe. And so this right here is actually a sacred site, and the developers just plan on tearing down that site and just monetizing our most sacred site. We are fighting to stop that. Our tribe has been here for 10, 12, 15,000 years. And if you think of that in terms of generations, that's 800, 900, perhaps 1,000 generations or more that our people have been here. And we've been holding ceremony on these lands here for a very long time. Because this is a sacred site, we had 4 villages in this vicinity. And those 4 villages, their job was to ensure that those mountains maintain their sacredness and keep the lands prepared for sacred ceremony.
1: For the past 150 years or so, Uristock has changed hands several times. During California's Mexican period, the land was granted to 2 German brothers by the governor of Alta California, Jose Castro. Later, it was purchased by a man named J.P. Sargent, who turned it into a 1,200-head cattle ranch. The land remained in the Sargent family until more recently, when a series of unsuccessful development projects, from casinos to golf courses, landed the property in bankruptcy court. It was then that the current owner, the Debt Acquisition Company of America, an investor group that specializes in purchasing and profiting off of foreclosed properties, bought the land at auction. It wasn't long after that they announced their plans to extract gravel and sand from the mountains on the property, essentially turning them into giant pits in the ground. Approval of the Sargent Quarry project is contingent on a number of factors that are still pending. There's currently an ethnographic study taking place, along with an environmental impact report being compiled by the County of Santa Clara's Department of Planning and Development, which has been delayed now for months. Its contents will have a significant impact on whether or not the quarry project goes through. But for now, the Amamutsin will have to wait for this sluggish and bureaucratic timeline to unfold, a mundane and technocratic process that holds the fate of one of their most sacred sites in limbo.
3: Uristock is just a part of what has happened to our people.
1: Eleanor Castro is an Amamutsin elder.
3: They want to destroy our land, but the more I see it, they want to destroy everything for money. Everything's about money.
1: The quarry would also have obvious ecological impacts. According to Project Eurostock's website, the Sargent Quarry project would eliminate approximately 248 acres of grassland habitat for the California tiger salamander and the California red-legged frog, both federally listed threatened species, while also degrading their breeding habitat in the ponds adjacent to the quarry operations. The loss of grasslands would also impact the American badger and birds of prey that forage in the area, such as the golden eagle, the northern harrier, the prairie falcon, and the burrowing owl.

It's just so sad that people want to destroy everything, and for money, for not realizing that everything is sacred. The plants, the animals, the people, the insects are all part of each other and are related to each other.

0: If the Quarry Project goes through, it would be just one in a long line of many injustices wrought upon the California Indians by the colonial majority.
1: The destruction and domination of California Indians never ended. It just evolved, and it evolved today to what we see, and a lot of that is the destruction of our cultural and sacred sites. Mount Umanum is a perfect example for that. Mount Umanum is a place of our creation, and our creation story tells us that it was there that Creator made all life forms that we see today, the four-legged, the birds, the fish, the plants, etc. It's a sacred place to us, and it's a place where our people would go to pray. Whenever we pray, we go to mountaintops so that we're closer to Creator, but our most serious and most important prayers always happened at Mount Umanum because that's when we were closest to Creator. Our people did that for thousands and thousands of years.

0: Mount Umanum is one of the tallest peaks in the Santa Cruz mountain range. It's got a large white structure on top of it, which from the valley below looks like a weird white cube. Mount Umanum towers over Silicon Valley, and the box that sits on top of it is actually a radar tower that was part of the Almaden Air Force Station that operated there from 1958 to 1980. They actually leveled off the top of the mountain which is the center of the Amamutsen's cosmology, to build this military base, which was then abandoned by the military after the Cold War ended and closed to the public because of the hazardous materials like asbestos, black mold, and lead paint, which was used on structures like the radar tower. The summit of Mount Umanum was cordoned off for decades after that. But in the last couple of years, the area was finally cleaned up and turned into a public park. Although there are some plaques there now, which provide information on the Ohlone, the radar tower is still standing, a symbol of colonialism, of militarization, of the genocide of indigenous peoples.
1: Mount Umanum, the place of our creation story, was just desecrated. That radar tower was there for operated for less than 25 years, I believe. Our history there goes back 12, 14, 15,000 years. And yet, the county of Santa Clara recognized Mount Umanum as an important county heritage site for the military. Totally ignored our 12, 14, 15,000 year history there. Completely ignored it. It wasn't important, wasn't valued. 25 years of military presence is more important than 15,000 years of Native American presence. That's what I mean when I said that we've been ignored, forgotten, have no value, and our history means nothing. Means nothing.
0: We reached out to the Umanum Conservancy, the nonprofit behind the push to preserve the radar tower on Mount Umanum, as well as to the Debt Acquisition Company of America, the company behind Sargent Quarry, but they both declined our requests for interviews.
2: 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We'll be right back.

The bells are ringing here at Mission San Juan Bautista, where we began our episode. The Amamutsin have a long history with this place, one that goes back to the late 18th century and which is marked by a brutality that's difficult to imagine. The first 100 years or so of the California Indians' contact with Europeans is known as the Mission Period, which is when the Spanish began their colonization of California. In the process, tens of thousands of California Indians were dispossessed of their land, moved onto the missions, and forcibly stripped of their religions, cultures, and languages. It's estimated that more than 37,000 California Indians died at the missions from starvation, overwork, and epidemics. This dispossession of native land was all sanctioned through the infamous Doctrine of Discovery, an early law put forth by European Christian governments claiming they had a right to possess any non-Christian territory through act of

Whenever the colonizers came, the Spanish and the Mission period, the Mexican period, and the early California American period, they had no respect, no regard, no value for Native American culture, spirituality, environments, traditions, customs, ways, etc. It did not matter to them our history or our past. They just came in to take the land, take the resources. And here in California, actually, the governor of California, in the very first State of the Union, said that there will be a war of extermination against the California Indians. That is to be expected. And then one of the very first treasury bonds passed by the state of California was to pay for the extermination of California Indians. And with that money, they paid bounties and they paid military excursions up into the mountains primarily to hunt down the Indians and to kill them.

The violence inflicted on the California Indians during the early California-American period was horrific. Men, women, and children were often hacked to death with hatchets. Bounties were paid not just for scalps, but for entire heads. Vagrancy laws were passed during this period, which allowed the services of unemployed Indians to be auctioned off to white settlers. Native children were often kidnapped and sold as apprentices. Not surprisingly, it's estimated that there was an 80% loss of the California Indian population in just 20 years.

0: So I know my history of my people now and all peoples that when the colonizers came here, they found natives here and we were less than human. And this continues today, you know, we're nothing to the government really, but we are human and we're still here after all these years, after the missions closed and they try to destroy us. And our tribe was spread. We had no land left. We have no language left. We have no anything left. So we did the best we could. But yet they continue to try to enslave us.
1: There's been no regard for our spirituality and our culture. The destruction and domination of Native Americans never ended. It just evolved. And it evolved to what we see today, where the destruction of our sacred sites, our cultural sites, our important, sensitive cultural sites are being destroyed. And that's what's happening at Juristock. Juristock is being destroyed today, and it's being sponsored by county government. If this happens, it will show that the perpetrators who destroy our territories, who committed genocide, collected bounties, kidnapped and murdered, those times still continue. Those were the perpetrators. Today, the perpetrators are the cities and the counties and the state of California and the federal government who allow the destruction and domination of Native American culture, Native American spirituality, the destruction of our environment. The quest for money and profit and greed drives people to ignore and dehumanize and to look to wipe out and destroy people just so they can continue their profits. That's happened for all tribes. All tribes.
2: Oh, the way you say father is Appa. The way you say godparent is Hiwis. The way you say grandson is Apapa. Mother is Anna. And son is Ines.
1: Where we are today is we are at Cascade Ranch, which is about 25 miles north of Santa Cruz on Highway 1.
3: Cascade Ranch is inhabited by members of the Amamutsin Tribal Band as part of a land stewardship project. When Val and Eleanor gave us a tour of the ranch, something that stood out were post-it notes that we saw peppered all over on objects like doorknobs and the fridge, with words from the Mutsin language written on them. It's a trick they're using to help themselves and other Ama Mutsin members staying at the house to relearn their ancestral language.
4: Like, proficient, would you say you've both gotten at this point, or Val, you're pointing to Val.
1: There's no fluent speaker. We have one person now who may be a fluent speaker, who's close, you know. But we went almost 90 years without a fluent speaker. And when there's no fluent speaker, it's hard to learn. You know, we have the words on paper. But how do you do that? So we worked with linguists from UC Berkeley, University of Arizona, UC Davis, and other universities as well. And we put a dictionary together. It took us 19 and a half years to put a dictionary together. And we have a decent grammar book, a very good grammar book, actually. So we're working on language, and it won't be long before we have fluent speakers brought back to our tribe.
3: The Ama Mutsin land stewards are part of the Ama Mutsin Land Trust. While defending attacks against their sacred cultural and spiritual sites, like Juristock and Mount Amanum, the Ama Mutsin are also focused on cultural and ecological restoration efforts, taking proactive steps towards building a sense of tribal identity through teaching their history, practicing their culture, and reconnecting with the land. Programs range from cultural relearning efforts such as storytelling and ceremonial practices to conservation and environmental education initiatives, including archaeological and fire research.
1: Well, our Ama Mutsin Land Trust was established in 2012. And the goals of our land trust are to preserve and protect our cultural and spiritual and sensitive sites. It is to do research to help us restore the indigenous knowledge of our ancestors. There's an education component to allow us to teach our tribal members of our traditional knowledge of tending and caring for the plant in the environment. And then the fourth component is to have an actual stewardship core where we have our tribal members out on the lands actually working to help us restore the landscapes back to the conditions they were before first contact.
3: There are many ways that returning land stewardship to indigenous communities is helping to restore ecosystems. For example, the Amamutsin Land Trust is researching and restoring traditional native burning methods, which could help the state reduce the risk of extreme wildfires. For thousands of years, the Amamutsin have been lighting prescribed, methodical fires across the Central California coast. These practices were banned by the Spanish colonizers starting in the mission period, and since then, California's wildfires have been intensifying. 2020's CZU Lightning Complex fire, for example, was one of the most

these lands are stewarded. Before stewardship meant, you know, put a fence around it and call it stewardship, you know. But our people, they've actively managed and take care of the lands, the plants, the animals. And they develop a lot of techniques and strategies, including the prayers and the ceremonies, and the understanding that it's an important, intimate, loving relationship with all living things that we had. And we need to get back to that if we're going to save Mother Earth. With climate change coming, I ask people to try and understand that the way our people took care of Mother Earth for all those thousands of years and hundreds of generations, that is what we need to return to develop a sustainable, healthy environment. If we're going to survive the issues related to climate change, that effort and those actions must be indigenous-led. It's our native plants, as our traditions of tending, as understanding the sacredness of the land, the importance of relationships with all living things, and recognizing that the water and the air and the plants, etc., are all living things. We need to take care of them. It is indigenous ways and indigenous understanding of Mother Earth that will allow us to deal with climate change. Also, we ask people to study true history and to understand what has happened in the past and demand that true history be taught.

The Amma Mutsen's fight against the Sargent Quarry Project continues. History is still being written. And tribal members are not alone. Friends of Uristock Santa Cruz County and South Bay Indigenous Solidarity are two groups of Indigenous folks and allies that meet monthly to carry on the momentum of the struggle. The next significant event in the quarry's approval process is the publication of the draft environmental impact report and public comment period. Tribal members are planning actions to coincide with the report's release this spring and are urging members of the public to speak out. There's not a lot of general knowledge around this fight in California, so one of the biggest aims of the Amma Mutsen is to continue to raise awareness. You can follow the latest developments at projecturistock.org, along with a list of resources and other ways to get involved.

0: The Yamamutsun struggle is part of a much larger struggle of indigenous peoples, spanning across not just North America, but the entire globe. If you want to take a deeper dive into indigenous resistance and regeneration, go to our website at radioproject.org for information on how to listen to the full version of Della Duncan and Robert Raymond's exploration of the struggles of the Wet'suwet'en peoples in Canada, the Inuit in the Arctic, and the Sami people in northern Sweden. This episode was supported by the Satterberg Foundation. The Making Contact team is Jessica Partnow, Anita Johnson, Salima Hamarani, Sabine Blazin, and I'm Monica Lopez. 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
5: Thomas Jefferson, the most forthcoming of the founding fathers, said, "We shall drive them, the savages. We shall drive them with the beasts of the forests into the stony mountains." Furthermore, Jefferson went on, "Our new nation will be the nest from which all America, North and South, is to be peopled. Expansion is the path to security. It means we take over the world, we take over space, take over the galaxy. There's no limit to how much you have to expand to guarantee security." And that's been the principle from the beginning.
6: That's Noam Chomsky, and this is Alternative Radio. I'm David Barsamian. This edition of AR features Noam Chomsky on the origins of U.S. imperialism. One way to understand how the United States operates around the world is the Godfather model. Obey the Don, and you'll be well rewarded. Cross him up, and it's lights out. The U.S. maintains its global power out of the barrel of a gun. Of course, for rhetorical purposes, Washington is dedicated to human rights, freedom, and democracy. In practice, it implements mafia-type rules. In its origins, the Founding Fathers emulated Britain. By the end of World War II, the Union Jack was replaced by the Stars and Stripes, and America ruled the waves. It invades, bombs, and occupies countries, imposes sanctions and blockades, and kidnaps and assassinates leaders. Noam Chomsky says, "Since its founding, America has scarcely had a year without resorting to violence." Our guest today is Noam Chomsky, the legendary MIT professor, who has led a most extraordinary life. In addition to his pioneering work in linguistics, he's been a leading voice for peace and social justice for many decades. This classic from the AR archives was recorded at Boston University in 2008. It's remarkable, in many ways, how it has stood the test of time. The names and dates have changed, but the overall framework remains largely intact. And now, Noam Chomsky, Origins of U.S. Imperialism.
5: I've been asked to talk about modern-day American imperialism. That's a rather challenging task. In fact, talking about American imperialism is a little bit like talking about triangular triangles. The United States is the one country that exists, as far as I know, and ever has, that was founded as an empire explicitly. According to the Founding Fathers, when the country was founded, it was a nascent empire. That's George Washington. Modern-day American imperialism is just a later phase of a process that has continued from the first moment without a break, going in a very steady line. So we're looking at one phase in a process that was initiated when the country was founded and has never changed. The model for the Founding Fathers, borrowed from Britain at that time, was the Roman Empire, and they wanted to emulate it. Even before the revolution, these notions were very much alive. Benjamin Franklin, 25 years before the revolution, complained to the British that they were imposing limits on the expansion of the colonies. And he objected to this. He, borrowing from Machiavelli, he admonished the British, I'm quoting him, that a prince that acquires new territories and removes the natives to give his people room will be remembered as the father of the nation. And George Washington agreed. He wanted to be the father of the nation. His view was that the gradual extension of our settlement will as certainly cause the savage as the wolf to retire, both being beasts of prey, though they differ in shape. Thomas Jefferson, the most forthcoming of the founding fathers, said, "We shall drive them, the savages, we shall drive them with the beasts of the forests into the stony mountains, and the country will ultimately be free of blot or mixture," meaning red or black. Wasn't quite achieved, but that was the goal. Furthermore, Jefferson went on, "Our new nation will be the nest from which all America, North and South, is to be peopled, displacing not only the red men here, but the Spanish-speaking population to the South and anyone else who happened to be around." There was a deterrent to those glorious aims, mainly Britain. Britain was the most powerful military force in the world at the time, and it did prevent the steps that the founding fathers attempted to take. In particular, it blocked the invasion of Canada. The first invasion of Canada, attempted invasion of Canada, was before the Revolution, and there were several others later, but it was always blocked by British force, which is why Canada exists. The United States did not actually recognize Canada's existence until after the First World War. Another goal that was blocked by British force was Cuba. Again, the founding fathers regarded the taking over of Cuba as essential to the survival of the nascent empire. But the British fleet was in the way, and they were too powerful, just like the Russians blocked John F. Kennedy's invasions. However, they understood that it would sooner or later would come. The great grand strategist, John Quincy Adams, the sort of intellectual father of Manifest Destiny, he pointed out in the 1820s that we just have to wait. They said Cuba will sooner or later fall into our hands by the laws of political gravitation, just as an apple falls from the tree. What he meant is that over time, the United States would become more powerful, Britain would become weaker, and the deterrent would be overcome, which in fact finally happened. And we should not ignore these early events. They are very much related to current history. That's made very clear by scholarship on current affairs. So the major scholarly work on the Bush Doctrine, George W. Bush Doctrine, the preemptive war doctrine, major work is by John Lewis Gaddis, who's the most respected historian of the Cold War period. It's on the roots of the Bush Doctrine. And he traces it right back to John Quincy Adams, who is his hero, in particular to Andrew Jackson's invasion of Florida, which conquered Florida from the Spanish. And that was strongly approved by then Secretary of State Adams in a famous state paper in which he advocated the principle of preemptive war on the basis of the thesis that expansion is the path to security. So if we want to be secure, after all, we want to defend ourselves, we have to expand. At that time, expand into Florida. We were being threatened by what were called runaway slaves and lawless Indians who were in the way. They were threatening us by their existence, by barring our expansion. And as Gaddis points out, there's a straight line from that to George Bush. And now expansion is the path to security. It means we take over the world, we take over space, take over the galaxy. There's no limit to how much you have to expand to guarantee security. And that's been the principle from the beginning. Gaddis is a good historian, and he cites the right sources on the so-called Seminole War, Jackson's conquest of Florida, but he doesn't bother telling us what the sources say, and it's worth looking at what they say. They describe it as a war of murder and plunder and extermination, driving out the indigenous population. There were pretexts made, but they were so flimsy that nobody paid much attention to them. It was also the first executive war in violation of the Constitution, setting a precedent which has been followed ever since. There was no congressional authorization. It's all a lie. Adams lied through his teeth to Congress. I mean, it's all very familiar. So Gaddis is correct. It is the model for the Bush Doctrine. He approves of both of them, but that's a moral judgment. But his analysis is correct, yes. What's happening now traces right back to the wars of extermination and plunder and murder and lying and deceit and so on, executive wars of that John Quincy Adams was the great spokesman for. Adams, incidentally, later in his life, regretted this after his own contributions were well in the past. He condemned the Mexican War as an executive war and terrible precedent. It wasn't a precedent. He'd established the precedent. And he also expressed remorse over what he called that hapless race of Native Americans, which we are exterminating with such merciless and perfidious cruelty. They knew what they were doing. Contemporary history likes to prettify it, but if you read the descriptions and the observations by the people who were involved, they knew exactly what they were doing. He expressed regret for it, but of course, his own role was long past. It's commonly argued that American imperialism began in 1898. That's when the U.S. did finally succeed in conquering Cuba, and what's called in the history books liberating Cuba, namely intervening in order to prevent Cuba from liberating itself from Spain and turning it into a virtual colony as it remained till 1959, setting off hysteria in the United States, which hasn't ended yet. Also conquering, taking over Hawaii, which was stolen by force and guile from its population, Puerto Rico, another colony, soon moving to the Philippines and liberating the Philippines, also liberating a couple of 100,000 souls to heaven in the process. And again, the reverberations of that extend right to the present. But the belief that the imperial thrust started in 1898 is an example of what historians of empire call the salt water fallacy, the belief that you have an empire if you cross salt water. In fact, if the Mississippi River were as wide as the Irish Sea, the imperial thrust would have started much earlier. But that's an irrelevance. I mean, expanding over settled territory is no different from expanding over the waters. So what happened in 1898 was just an extension of the process that began when the nascent empire, as it saw itself, was formed in its first moments. A lot of this starts right in New England with New England merchants who wanted to, very eager to take over the Pacific trade, the fabulous markets of China, which were always in their minds, which meant conquering the Northwest so you can control the ports and so on, meant kicking the British out and others out and so on. That went on from right here. The goal, as William Seward, who was Secretary of State in the 1860s, pointed out that the central figure in American imperialism, that we have to gain command of the empire of the seas. We've conquered the continent. We're going to settle, take it over. Monroe Doctrine was a declaration that we'll take it over, everybody else keep out. And the process of doing so continued through the 19th century and beyond until today. But now we have to have command of the seas. And that meant when the time was ripe, 30 years later, when the apple started to fall from the tree, given relative power, proceeding overseas to the overseas empire. But it's basically no different than the earlier steps. The leading philosophical imperialist, Brooks Adams. He pointed out that this is 1895. We're just on the verge of moving overseas extensively, that all Asia must be reduced to our economic system. The Pacific must be turned into an inland sea, just like the Caribbean had been. And there's no reason, he said, why the United States should not become a greater seat of wealth and power than ever was England, Rome, or Constantinople. Well, again, there was a deterrent. The European powers wanted a piece of the action in East Asia, and Japan by then was becoming a formidable force. So it was necessary to explore more complex modes of gaining command of turning the Pacific into an inland sea and going on. And that was lucidly explained by Woodrow Wilson, who is one of the most brutal and vicious interventionists in American history. The probable permanent destruction of Haiti is one of his many accomplishments. Those of you who study international relations theory or read about it know that there's a notion of Wilsonian idealism. The fact that that notion can exist is a very interesting commentary on our intellectual culture and scholarly culture. If you look at his actual actions, fine words are easy enough. But these are some of his fine words, which he was smart enough not to put into print. He just wrote them for himself. He said, "Since trade ignores national boundaries and the manufacturer insists on having the world as a market, the flag of his nation must follow him, and the doors of the nations which are closed against him must be battered down, even if the sovereignty of unwilling nations be outraged in the process. No useful corner of the world may be overlooked or left left unused." That's 1907. There's a current version of that, a crude version by Thomas Friedman, who says that McDonald's cannot flourish without McDonnell Douglas, meaning the U.S. Air Force. Well, that's a crude version of Wilson's point. You got to batter down the doors by force and threat, and no corner of the world must be left unused, no useful corner. There was a watershed in this process at the time of the Second World War. At the time of the Second World War, the U.S. already had by far the largest economy in the world and had for a long time, but it wasn't a major player in world affairs. Britain was the leading player, France second, the United States lagging. It controlled the hemisphere, you know, had made forays into the Pacific, but it was not the leading player. However, during the war, U.S. planners understood that the war was going to end with the U.S., the world dominant power. However, it turned out other competitors were going to destroy themselves and each other, and the U.S. would be left alone. In fact, the U.S. gained enormously from the war. Industrial production virtually quadrupled. The war ended the Depression. The New Deal measures hadn't done so. At the end of the war, the U.S. had literally half the world's wealth, and competitors were virtually either damaged or destroyed, incomparable security. Controlled the Western Hemisphere, controlled both oceans, controlled the opposite side of both oceans. Just nothing remotely like it in history. And during the war, planners understood that something like that was going to turn out. It was obvious from the nature of the war. From 1939 to 1945, there were high-level meetings, regular meetings, of the State Department planners and the Council on Foreign Relations, the sort of main external non-governmental input into foreign policy. And they laid careful plans for the world that they expected to emerge. It was a world, they said, in which the United States will hold unquestioned power and will ensure the limitation of any exercise of sovereignty by states that might interfere with U.S. global designs. Incidentally, I'm not quoting neocons. You know, I'm quoting the Roosevelt administration, the peak of American liberalism. They called for what they called an integrated policy to achieve military and economic supremacy for the United States and bar any exercise of sovereignty by anyone who would interfere with it. And they would do this in a region that they called the Grand Area. Well, in the early part of the war, 1939 to 1943, the Grand Area was defined as the Western Hemisphere routinely, the former British Empire, which the U.S. would take over, and the Far East. That would be the Grand Area. They assumed at the time that there would be a German-led world, the rest. So it would be a non-German world, that's us, and a German world. As the Russians gradually ground down the Nazi armies after 1942, it became pretty clear that there wouldn't be a German world. So the Grand Area was expanded to be as much of the world as could be controlled, limitless. That's simply pursuing the old position that expansion is the path to security for the nascent empire of 1776. These policies were laid down during the war, but then they were implemented right after the war. In fact, the now that we have available in the declassified record the planning documents of the late 1940s, it turns out they're very similar to the wartime planning. One of the leading figures was George Kennan, who was head of the State Department policy planning staff. He wrote one of his many important papers in 1948, PPS 23, if you want to look it up, noted that the United States has half the world's wealth, but only 6% of its population, and our primary goal in foreign policy must be, as he put it, to maintain this disparity. And in order to do so, we must put aside all vague and idealistic slogans about democracy and human rights. Those are for public propaganda and colleges and so on. But we must put those aside and keep to pure power concepts. There's going to be no other way to maintain the disparity. And then in the same paper and elsewhere, he and his staff went through the world, assigned to each part of the world what would be what they called its function within this global system that in which the U.S. would have unchallenged power, unquestioned power. So Latin America and the Middle East, the Middle East obviously would provide the energy resources that we would control, gradually pushing out Britain, throwing out France immediately and pushing out Britain slowly over the years, and turning it into essentially a junior partner, as the British Foreign Office ruefully described their role at that time. Latin America we simply control. That's our little region over here, which has never bothered anyone, as Secretary of War Stimson said. So Latin America we keep, Middle East we control. Southeast Asia would be, its function was to provide resources and raw materials to the former colonial powers. And so Kennan went through the world and assigned them its function, and there's no time to go through it. But if you ever want an education on hysterical jingoist fanaticism, you really should read their documents. If you've studied these issues, you've heard of at least NSC 68, which is discussed by everyone, but its rhetoric is omitted. And you have to look at its rhetoric to see what's going on in these crazed heads of the great thinkers. Well, anyway, what do we do about Latin America? Well, Kennan was pretty explicit about that, too. He said in Latin America, we should prefer police states. The reason is, and he said that harsh government measures of repression should cause no qualms as long as the results are on balance favorable to our interests. In particular, as long as we guarantee the protection of our resources. Our resources happen to be somewhere else, but that's a historical accident. They're our resources, and we have to protect them. And if you have to do it by the mailed fist, okay, that's the way you do it. There is a long, ugly history. There's no time to go through it, but the Cold War history essentially follows this pattern. The Cold War was a kind of a tacit compact between the superpower and the smaller power, the United States and Russia. The compact was that the United States would be free to carry out violence and terror and atrocities limitless in its own domains, and the Russians would be able to run their own dungeon without too much U.S. interference. So the Cold War, in effect, was a war of the United States against the Third World. and of Russia against its much smaller domains in Eastern Europe. And the events of the Cold War illustrate that. Each great power used the other's threats as a pretext for repression and violence and destruction, the United States way more than Russia, if you look at the record, reflecting their relative power. But that's essentially the picture. In fact, for the United States, the Cold War was a war of basically a war against independent nationalism in the Third World, what was called radical nationalism. Radical means doesn't follow orders. So this constant struggle against radical nationalism, in particular, a leading thesis all the way through, is that even the smallest place, if it becomes independent, is a serious danger. It's what Henry Kissinger called a virus that might infect others, like even a tiny place, you know, Grenada or something. If it has successful independent development, others might get the idea that we can follow, the rot will spread, as Acheson put it, so you got to stamp it out right at the source. It's not a novel idea. Any mafia don will explain it to you. The Godfather does not tolerate it when some small storekeeper doesn't pay protection money. Not that he needs the money, but kind of like a bad idea. Others might get the idea. And in particular, small, weak countries, we have to crush them with particular violence. It's easy, you know, nobody can stop you. And others get the point. That's a large part of international affairs, right to the present. Well, to learn about what the Cold War was about, the obvious place to look is what happened when it ended. Okay, so November 1989, the Berlin Wall fell, Soviet Union soon collapsed. So what did the United States do? How did it react? I mean, the pretext for everything that had happened in the past was, you know, the Russian monster, the monolithic and ruthless conspiracy attempting to take over the world, as John F. Kennedy called it. Well, now the monolithic and ruthless conspiracy was gone. So what do we do? Well, it turns out what we do is exactly the same thing, but with different pretexts. And that was made clear instantly. A couple of weeks after the Berlin Wall fell, the United States invaded Panama, killing unknown numbers of people. We don't count our victims, according to Panamanian human rights groups, maybe a couple of thousand people. The Panamanians take this seriously. In fact, last December, they once again declared a national day of mourning, referring to the invasion. I don't even think it made the newspapers here. And when you crush ants in your path, you don't pay much attention to their, you know, what they may have to say about it. But they invaded Panama, had to veto some Security Council resolutions. The point of the invasion was to kidnap a kind of a minor thug, Noriega, who was kidnapped, brought to the United States, tried, sentenced for crimes that were real. But he had committed them when he was on the CIA payroll, almost without exception. Small footnote. But for that, we had to invade Panama and kill however many people it was, a couple of thousand probably, and install a government of bankers and narco-traffickers. Drug trafficking shot up and so on. But it was a successful invasion and applauded here. It was kind of a footnote to history. That's the kind of thing the U.S. does in its domains all the time. But it was a little different. For one thing, the pretexts were different. This time it wasn't we were defending ourselves against the Russians. It was we were defending ourselves against the Hispanic narco-traffickers who were going to come and, you know, shoot up our kids and destroy the country and so on. And in fact, Noriega was a minor narco-trafficker who had mostly been working for the CIA. But he became unacceptable when he started dragging his feet on following orders, like he didn't participate enthusiastically enough in the U.S. terrorist war against Nicaragua and so on. So he obviously had to go. Well, one difference was that it had different pretexts. Another was that the United States was much freer to act. That was pointed out right away by Elliot Abrams, who's now back in office running Middle East affairs. He pointed out right away that the invasion of Panama was different from what had preceded because we didn't have to be concerned about the Russians stirring up trouble somewhere in the world. We were free to use force without impediment. And correct observation goes on right until today. Many of the violent acts that the U.S. has carried out since then, it would have hesitated seriously about if there was a deterrent. But now there are no deterrents anymore, so you do what you like. That was a change. again, if you want to learn more about what the Cold War was about, have a look at the documents that were produced right afterwards. This is George Bush the First. Early 1990, gave his new budget request. There was a new national security strategy, and they described what the post-Cold War world would be. Turns out, exactly as before. We still have to have a huge, massive military force, but we have to maintain what they call the defense industrial base. That's a euphemism for high-tech industry. You know, for the public, talk about our belief in free trade and free enterprise. But anyone who knows anything about the U.S. economy knows it's based on the state, extensively on the state sector. High-tech industry is very largely within the state sector, and it's under typically under Pentagon cover as long as it's electronics-based. And that's called the defense industrial base. So we have to maintain the huge public subsidy to high-tech industry called the defense industrial base. We have to have a massive military, but it has different targets. As they pointed out before this, we were aimed at a weapons-rich target, namely Russia. Now we're aiming at a target-rich region, namely the Third World. So that's what we need the major military forces for. In fact, that's pretty much what it was in the past, too, but now it's openly conceded. With regard to the Middle East, specifically, we have to maintain intervention forces directed at the Middle East. And then comes this interesting comment. We need the same intervention forces directed at the Middle East, where the problems that we faced could not have been laid at the Kremlin's door. Okay, so sorry, folks, we've been lying to you for the last 50 years, claiming we're defending ourselves against the Russians. But now that the Russians aren't there, it turns out the problems couldn't have been laid at the Kremlin's door, which is correct. The problems were independent nationalism, and they continue to be so. But now it's said open and clear because the pretext is gone.
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5: We have to also be concerned now about what they call the technological sophistication of third world powers. It's a really overwhelming threat. It's kind of like Hillary Clinton a day or two ago saying that if Iran attacks Israel with nuclear weapons, we'll obliterate Iran. The chance of Iran attacking Israel with nuclear weapons is somewhere below an asteroid hitting Israel, but it doesn't matter. It's a nice throwaway line. But that's the kind of threat we have to worry about. It's kind of like Ronald Reagan in 1985 strapping on his cowboy boots and declaring a state of national emergency because of the threat posed to the national security of the United States by the government of Nicaragua. Which was only 2 days away from Harlingen, Texas. So we really had to tremble in terror. You know? Well, that's standard. It had to increase after the end of the Cold War with the main pretexts gone, and it has. This is all consistent with a conception of aggression that has developed through the period and right up till today. Aggression has a meaning, you know, but that meaning doesn't apply to us. By U.S. leaders, aggression means resistance. So anyone who resists the United States is guilty of aggression. And that makes sense if we own the world, you know, so any act of resistance is aggression against us. So when the U.S. invaded South Vietnam in the early 1960s under Kennedy, Kennedy said we're defending ourselves against what he called the assault from within. And the leading liberal light, Adlai Stevenson, described it as internal aggression. So internal aggression by South Vietnamese against us, and of course we're there by right because we own the world. And that continues right to the present, so keep a lot of time because nothing much changed and come right up till today. So the big problem of the Middle East now, the growing aggressiveness of Iran, that's what's causing the problems of the Middle East. Well, you know, aggression has a meaning. It means sending your armed forces into the territory of some other state. Whereas when the latest case of Iranian aggression was a couple of centuries ago, unless we count Iranian aggression that was carried out under the Shah, which we approved of, the tyrant who we imposed, conquered a couple of Arab islands, but that was okay. But nevertheless, we have to defend ourselves against Iranian aggression in Iraq, in Lebanon, and in Gaza, where Iran is carrying out aggression, meaning people there are doing things we don't like, and Russia isn't around, so we'll blame it on Iran. That's aggression. You know, if somebody was looking at this who hadn't been adequately brainwashed by a good Western education, they would collapse in ridicule. I mean, yes, there are foreign fighters in Iraq and plenty of foreign arms in there, namely from the country that invaded Iraq. But they're not foreign, remember? They're indigenous, because we're indigenous everywhere. That follows from owning the world, going back to the nascent empires. Spread. So therefore, we're not foreign fighters there or anywhere else. We're indigenous, and it's the foreign fighters who have to be stopped. You'll notice that there's a serious logical fallacy in what I've just been saying. It overlooks two fundamental principles, which are the crucial principles of world order. The rest is footnotes. The first principle is that we own the world and Iran doesn't. So therefore, the principles don't apply to us. They only apply to others. And kind of a corollary to that is that everything we do is necessarily with the best of intentions. That's a tautology. You don't have to give evidence or arguments. And that's a constant feature of the intellectual culture, almost without exception, across the spectrum. So, for example, during the invasion of Vietnam, I hope I don't have to describe it to you, but it killed several million people, destroyed three countries. It's just a monstrous atrocity. There was vast discussion of it, mainstream discussion. But if you look closely, you'll find that there was never a principled critique of the war. That was not permissible. Just to keep to the kind of left critical end, and the rest gets worse. At the end of the war, Anthony Lewis of the New York Times wrapped it up. He said, speaking from the left liberal extreme, that the United States entered the war with blundering efforts to do good. Notice, efforts to do good is a tautology. We did it, so therefore it's efforts to do good. So it's not saying anything. Blundering, because it didn't work as well as they wanted, at least. Worked pretty well, but not as well as they wanted. So we started with blundering efforts to do good, but by 1969, it was clear that we could not establish democracy in South Vietnam at a cost acceptable to ourselves. Well, established democracy in South Vietnam is on a par with some Soviet commissar saying that Stalin was trying to establish democracy in Eastern Europe. But that doesn't matter. It's us, so we were doing. But the problem with it was the cost to us. So that meant we had to sort of start pulling out. Well, that's the critique at the very left end. I'll take one more example. The leading American liberal historian, maybe the most famous historian of his generation, Arthur Schlesinger, who was at first a super hawk, like the whole Kennedy administration was. No alternative to victory in their invasion of South Vietnam, which is what it was. But by the late 60s, he was having second thoughts, and he wrote a book expressing them. He said, "We all pray that the hawks will be correct in hoping that the surge of the day, a big influx of troops, will be successful. And if they are, we will be praising the wisdom and statesmanship of the American government in winning the war." And he was aware of what it was. He said, "Leaving a land of wreck and ruin with its institutions destroyed may never recover. But we'll nevertheless be praising the wisdom and the statesmanship of the American government, and we pray that they're right, the hawks." But he said they probably aren't right. It's probably going to be too costly for us. No question about the cost to the Vietnamese. I mean, land of wreck and ruin. So therefore, maybe we ought to rethink it. Well, that's the criticism at the critical end of the spectrum, the dovish critical end. Then from there on over to the jingoist end of the spectrum, you have a kind of a debate. Could we have won with more force, or was it a lost cause anyway, and so on. It's rather striking that the population is out of this. So in 1969, the year that Lewis pointed to, 70% of the population thought that the war was fundamentally wrong and immoral, not a mistake. Try to find anything in the literature of educated sectors that says it was anything but a mistake, that it was fundamentally wrong and immoral. That's not unusual. Internally, the government was aware of this. One of the things that is not taught but should be read, because it's very illuminating, is the final part of the Pentagon Papers. Pentagon Papers are not declassified archives. They are stolen archives, so we know a better idea what they were thinking. The Pentagon Papers end in 1968, right after the Tet Offensive in January 1968, which convinced the business world that this is going to cost us too much. We better start winding it down. There was a request from the government to send another couple hundred thousand troops to Vietnam, but they were dubious about doing it and didn't do it finally because they were afraid that there would be an uprising in the United States, a popular uprising of unprecedented proportions, and they would need the troops for civil disorder control because of protests among underprivileged people, women, youth, and others who just weren't going to take anymore. They didn't admit that they were listening, but they were, and they always do. If they needed the troops for control, and they sort of slowly started backing off. Another 6 years of war devastated Laos and Cambodia and much of Vietnam, but at least they started winding down. Well, that was 1969. Notice that you can take the rhetoric about the Vietnam War and translate it almost verbatim into discussion of the Iraq War. There is no principled critique within the mainstream. By principled critique, I mean the kind of critique that we would carry out reflexively and do when somebody else commits aggression. Say when the Russians invade Czechoslovakia or Afghanistan or Chechnya, we don't ask, is it too costly? If David Petraeus could achieve anything in Iraq like what Putin achieved in Chechnya, he'd probably be crowned king or something like that. But nevertheless, we condemn it rightly. Doesn't matter whether it worked or not or whether it was costly to them or not. Or when Saddam Hussein invaded Kuwait, killing probably a fraction of the number of people that Bush killed a couple of months earlier when he invaded Panama. But we nevertheless denounce it as aggression. You know, no, that's a principled objection. But when we carry out aggression, it's inconceivable. Yeah. And that goes back to the principles that I mentioned. We own the world, and everything we do is, by definition, good in intention. So the worst that it can be is what Barack Obama calls a strategic blunder, or what Hillary Clinton calls getting into a civil war which we can't win. In fact, Iraqis overwhelmingly blame the civil war on us, but that's irrelevant too. That's the level of critique, and it follows from the principles that I mentioned. And it governs news coverage too, in fact, pretty openly. Here's John Burns, most respected correspondent in Iraq. He says that the United States is the prominent economic, political, and military power in the world, and has been the greatest force for stability in the world, certainly since World War II. It would be a dark day if the outcome in Iraq were to destroy the credibility of American power, to destroy America's willingness to use its power in the world to achieve good, to fight back against totalitarianism, authoritarianism, gross human rights abuses. Okay, in other words, that's the framework of reporting. Reporting must be cheering for the home team. Nothing else is conceivable because of the depth of these principles which are instilled into people in the educational system and propaganda. You can't see the world in any other terms. So it's neutral, objective reporting to say we're cheering for the home team. And it's quite open. It's interesting that he said it so clearly, but he says that's particularly true, he says, in the Middle East. Notice it makes not the slightest difference what the people of the world or the Middle East think. That's not relevant. Or for that matter, what the people in the United States think. So the Vietnam War was benign efforts to do good, which were too costly to us, even when 70% of the population said that's fundamentally wrong and immoral, not a mistake. Population here is as irrelevant as the population in the rest of the world, unless you're frightened of them, and you have to keep your troops here for civil disorder control. What do people think? Well, what people think, we know from international polls that are regularly taken. They think that the United States is the most frightening, dangerous country in the world. Not John Burns' line. And there's overwhelming opposition to U.S. force, just almost everywhere. It's also true of the Middle East, and there's nothing new about it. Our current George Bush, after 9/11, asked, why do they hate us, and went on, they hate our freedoms, and so on. You remember that. What the press should have reported is that he was just repeating a question that President Eisenhower asked in 1958. Eisenhower asked his staff, why is there a campaign of hatred against us among the people of the Middle East? And the National Security Council, the highest planning agency, had provided an answer. He said the people in the Middle East, their perception is that the United States supports brutal tyrannies, blocks democracy and development, and does so because we want control of their oil. And then they went on to say, yeah, perception's more or less correct, and that's the way it ought to be. So therefore, there's a campaign of hatred against us. And so it continues. After 9/11, the Wall Street Journal, to its credit, conducted some polls in the Middle East. They didn't care about the general population, what's demeaningly called the Arab street. They polled what they called moneyed Muslims, bankers, managers of multinational corporations, you know, kind of guys we like. And they found pretty much the same thing as 1958. It's not, they don't have any objection to neoliberalism or any of this stuff. In fact, they love it. But they condemn the United States for supporting harsh, tyrannical regimes, which it does, and opposing democracy and development, which it does, because we want to control their energy resources. By 2001, they had other objections, namely Israel's U.S.-backed vicious repression and dispossession of Palestinians, which is ongoing, and also the sanctions against Iraq. The sanctions against Iraq didn't get much play here because we don't pay attention to our crimes. That's crucial. That's part of the principle that everything we do is good. But they do pay attention. In fact, we know a lot about them, or we can if we want to. We do not want to publicize our genocidal actions, but people in the Middle East noticed and didn't like it, and that increased the campaign of hatred among the moneyed Muslims, our friends there. Don't have to think about the others. But it doesn't matter what they think. The same is true of the invasion of Iraq. The Iraqis regard it as worse than the Mongol invasions. You know, the great success story of Petraeus is to establish warlord armies, which will probably tear the country up in the future. You know, there's been massive ethnic cleansing, and that's been accelerated by the Petraeus strategy of building essentially walled communities. Well, what does the public think about all these things? Well, we know about Iraq. The public wants to get out, but they're irrelevant. What about Iran? The next major crisis looming, which will make Iraq look like a tea party if they go through with it. There are opinions about this. There's the opinion of American elites, which you can read, say, in the New York Times or Washington Post or liberal journals and so on. They'll tell you that Iran is defying the world by enriching uranium. Well, exactly who is the world? Okay, well, we can find out. There is an organization called G77, 130 countries, includes the vast majority of the people of the world. They vigorously support Iran's right to all the rights guaranteed by the Non-Proliferation Treaty, including enriching uranium for nuclear power. So they're not part of the world, okay? Now, what about the American population? An overwhelming majority of the American population agrees with G77, namely that Iran should have the right to produce nuclear energy, but not nuclear weapons. So the American population is not part of the world. So non-aligned countries are not part of the world. You know, American population is not part of the world. Obviously, Iranians are not part of the world. So who's left? Well, the world consists of people who follow Washington's orders. You can't say it includes the United States, because the overwhelming majority of Americans are not part of the world. They oppose this, just as on many other issues. And that goes on without comment. You know, correctly, if we're cheerleaders for the home team, and that's the framework for discussion. Is there a solution to the crisis with Iran, which is extremely serious? If the U.S. goes through with its plans, like I said, it might make Iraq look like a tea party. Well, there are solutions, potential solutions. One of them is what I just said, that Iran should have the rights of any signer of the Non-Proliferation Treaty. Israel, Pakistan, and India also ought to have those rights if they sign the treaty. Since they haven't done it, they don't have those rights. But, of course, they're doing it because we say it's okay. But that's the opinion of the large majority of Americans. And the same large majority, this runs around 75%, says that a nuclear weapons-free zone should be established in the region, including Iran, Israel, American forces deployed there, and so on. Well, that would end the crisis. Is that possible? Well, it's supported by the large majority of Americans, but as I mentioned, they're not part of the world. It's Iran's official policy, but they're not part of the world. The U.S. and Britain are formally committed to it, in fact, more so than any other powers, for a very simple reason, which we would read about if we had a free press. When the United States and Britain went to war with Iraq and tried to find a thin legal cover for it, they appealed to UN Security Council Resolution 687, 1991, which ordered Iraq to get rid of its weapons of mass destruction. And as you remember, Britain and the United States claimed they hadn't lived up to it. Well, you know, you're all literate. You can read Resolution 687. It commits the United States and Britain to work to establish a nuclear-free weapons zone in the Middle East. Okay, so if you can appeal to it as a justification for aggression, you're compelled to follow its provisions. But to point that out would be really to break the rules. And you can, again, do a Google search and see if you can find anyone anywhere near the mainstream who's ever bothered to point this out. Another way to move towards a solution would be to end the threats against Iran. The threats, if anyone cares, are a violation of the UN Charter, but for outlaw states, that's irrelevant. Again, the large majority of the American population thinks we should end the threats and move to normal diplomatic relations with Iran. Well, if these steps were taken, the crisis would essentially be over. So we can ask, who's defying the world if the world includes its people, you know, including the American people? And the answer is very simple and straightforward. Those who are defying the world are the ones in power in Washington and in London and in the editorial offices and the university faculties and so on. They're defying the world, but not Iran, not on these issues. And in fact, it's a serious matter because it could lead to total disaster. And the same is true on other issues. So the other major live issue in the Middle East is Israel-Palestine. Well, what does the world think about this? There is an international consensus supported by about two-thirds of the American population, supported by former non-aligned countries, supported by the Arab world, formally at least, supported by Europe, obviously Latin America. In fact, everyone. Iran supports it. Hamas supports it. It's for a two-state settlement on the international borders, meaning pre-June 67 borders, with minor modifications. Who opposes that? Well, for the last 30 years, the United States has opposed it, and it continues to oppose it. And Israel, of course, opposes it, though if the U.S. would support it, Israel would necessarily go along. So the problem is right in Washington. This begins in 1976, when the U.S. vetoed the first Security Council resolution calling for a settlement in these terms. It was introduced by the Arab states, backed by the PLO. Actually, it even goes back earlier to 1971, when President Sadat of Egypt offered Israel a full peace treaty in return for withdrawal from occupied territories. What he cared about was withdrawal from the Sinai, where Israel was kicking out thousands of peasants and settling. He didn't say anything about the Palestinians. They were not an issue at the time. Israel recognized it as a genuine peace offer and decided to reject it. They made a fateful decision preferring expansion to security. Peace treaty with Israel would have ended security problems. Egypt would have ended security problems. The important question is what would happen in the United States, the godfather. There was a bureaucratic internal battle in the United States. Kissinger won, and the U.S. followed his policy, which he called stalemate, meaning no negotiations, just force. Okay. That set the stage for the 1973 war and on to a whole list of horrors since. And up till today, the United States and Israel have been leading the rejectionist camp. By now, they are the rejectionist camp, not the U.S. population, but the government. So who's defying the world on this issue? Is there possible settlement? Sure there is, but it resides here. In fact, on issue after issue, the major problems happen to be right here, which is a very optimistic conclusion, because it means that we can do something about it. It's here that we can have an influence, not elsewhere.

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Joe Ritchie is our general manager and editor. I'm David Barsamyan. Thank you for listening. We go out with Sonny Rollins, the tenor saxophonist great, performing What Is There to Say?

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0: 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You're listening to The Garden Journal on KSFR 101.1 FM and streaming live on ksfr.org. I'm Alexa Bradford, and this is the Santa Fe Extension Master Gardener edition of The Garden Journal. I am delighted today to have two special guests. Ross Shrigley, Executive Director of the Fort Collins, Colorado-based nonprofit consortium Plant Select, and our own Leslie Janis of the Santa Fe Master Gardeners Native Plants Project. So today is going to be part one of a two-part series focused on the story and mission of Plant Select, the benefits of selecting proven native plants for our home landscapes, and the thought and process behind Plant Select's careful development and testing of native plants suited to our region. So welcome, you guys. I'm glad to have you here today.
1: Thanks.
2: Great to be here.
0: Okay, so actually, Leslie is doing a

0: double duty today. She's a valued guest, but she's also co-hosting. And she's a native plant specialist in her own right. And she is going to introduce herself briefly, and then she's going to introduce Ross, and then we'll get the discussion rolling.
1: Okay, great. Well, thank you so much, Alexa. And actually, this programming was Alexa's idea. She was a student in our annual native plant certification course that we offer through the Master Gardeners. And last year, when she took the class, we had Ross do a webinar, but now it's delightful to have him here in town in person. So I've been a Master Gardener since 2012, and I'm one of the project leaders and one of the instructors for our certification course. And I first learned about Plant Select, I looked this up in 2020. When Lori McGrath, also another Master Gardener, who's been a Master Gardener for many, many years, she wrote an article about Plant Select in the Santa Fe, New Mexican. And I never knew what the program was. And ever since then, I've been checking on the website, which has just evolved over the years. And it's a wonderful, wonderful program. So we're really happy to have you here, Ross. Thanks so much.
2: Thanks, Leslie.
0: Would you like to tell us a little bit about your background before we start talking about Plant Select specifically?
2: Sure. Well, I don't know who I'm speaking to, but the audience, but it's we're at the community college, so I'm hoping there's some younger folks out there, because I think I got a pretty good story for my history. And basically, I failed out of school the first time in Wisconsin, and then I went to CSU, and I started studying biology. And, you know, as a non-traditional student, you sit right next in the front, and I got to sit next to a gardener, and he became my mentor, and I worked for him. I graduated, I bought a business, did gardening for 5-6 years, invented a watering wand, and then I got a job at Denver Botanic Gardens as a horticulturist for 7 years, and I maintained a lot of the gardens there that you saw, Alexa.
0: Yeah.
2: And then I was still living in Fort Collins and commuting to Denver, so I had to find another job, and I got one as selling native plants, actually, out of Fort Collins Wholesale Nursery, which took me to New Mexico, Utah, things like that. And then I was actually asked to become the director of Plant Select, and so here I am 9 years later. And I say that story in a long version because if you're young, you never know where you're going to end up. And I got so lucky to be on a platform that actually can help change the world.
0: Right. So never say never.
1: Indeed.
0: Yeah. That's actually an inspiring story. That's a good point. Okay.
1: Well, what I find through Master Gardener and through the courses that I teach, I also teach through continuing ed here at the community college a course on gardening with native plants. And I always tell everyone about Plant Select. And I think when you gave your first webinar, what did you title it? The program you didn't know you need? I find Plant Select gets kind of misunderstood. So if you could give us the background on what exactly the program is, how it came together.
2: You bet. It is really confusing. So I always encourage more questions over a period of time, because you get thinking in one mode and then you're like, oh, no, we don't sell plants. We market plants. And basically what we do is we are a plant introduction program. And so we research plants that are appropriate for the arid intermountain region, and then we trial them in trial gardens. Now, we used to have 2 in Colorado, and we go through a rigorous process of evaluating those. There's 9 points to it. And to make the long story short, we test those plants, evaluate them, and then we come together and promote the ones that our members really like. Now, Plant Select is a nonprofit organization in collaboration with Denver Botanic Gardens, Colorado State University, and the green industry. And you have to have all 3 of those actually to participate and make something work. Mm-hmm. Because you can promote new plants or you can promote native plants, but if nobody's growing it, it makes it frustrating. So the green industry has always been a really important component. And that's where you would go to buy the plants, is right. The retailers that are members and things like that.
1: I think a really great example that many people in our audience would understand is that for those of you out there who knew and loved and sorely missed Santa Fe Greenhouses, which was run by David Solomon. And David was very involved in the Plant Select program, and And yeah, he's sorely missed. So many of you may have plant select plants in your gardens and just not even realize the process that it went through to get them, to get those plants into the retail nurseries.
2: That is exactly correct. And I'm glad you brought that up, because actually David Solomon was on the board early on. The program has been around since 1997, and we promote about 5 to 8 plants every year. And so now we're up to 160 plus plants that we promote. Now, David, back in those days, was basically enthusiastic and introducing native plants to the market, mm-hmm. and it was hard to sell them, and that's why he was really interested in Plant Select up in Colorado. He did graduate from CSU as well.
1: That's right.
2: And yeah. So it's interesting. The Plant Select developed out of the need for appropriate plants in these regions, and it's still true today. People come here, Santa Fe or Colorado, and they bring their plants from the East Coast and the West Coast, and you know, think it's going to be just perfect, and it's not the same. And so introducing the idea of penstemons as a garden plant is kind of, you know, 20 years ago, 25 years ago, that was like hard to think about, right?
0: Yeah.
2: And even wildflowers back then were wildflowers. They weren't garden plants like columbine,
0: right.
2: Anyway. So,
1: well, and one of the things that I find so helpful about your website, there's so many resources for new gardeners. You're right, from people who have moved here from elsewhere, because as you point out, our conditions are so different, our soils are so different, our weather is so different, and the if you could say a little bit about the kind of resources that are available for the new gardener, or the new gardener to the West, on the website.
2: You bet. Oh, my gosh. So there's a whole bunch of information on there. In terms of inspiration for planting a garden, you can actually do downloadable designs, and we have Lauren Springer designs on there and things like that.
0: That's really cool.
2: Yeah, to make it easy and to start utilizing those plants, because, you know, when we started, nobody really knew how to use them together.
0: Yeah.
2: And but when you dial down into the individual plants, that's what's super exciting to me. And I think Plant Select actually carries a lot of plant nerds and just love talking plants. So we've put a lot of information where it's from, the elevation that it'll grow at. And we have even annual maintenance. You know, we have 5-year maintenance on every plant that we put up, besides the regulars of bloom time, color, size, zone, all those kinds of things. But we have wonderful pictures of those plants as well. And so you get to see them when they're in their best performance. And then you can actually go to where to buy. And then it has a list of the retailers that would be carrying those plants. A lot of times there is a supply chain sort of issue when people buy plants. Some places only buy them in the spring. And, you know, if you're looking for it in the summer, they may be sold out. But then you also have on there, we have lists of pollinator plants that are native, right. Western natives, Western perennials, rabbit proof, dry shade, which is a smaller list, but we're working on that. And then also deer resistant and things like that. So there's a lot of information. And so you can actually go to the plants page and download a Excel spreadsheet, if you like, and you could sort it by color, by pollinator, hummingbird.
0: That is like really cool.
1: Yeah. And actually something that I just recently discovered, you have that section on irrigation, which is so helpful for people, because like in our courses, we always say, well, you have to water it until it's established. Well, water it like how much? And different plants want different amounts of water, and you've got really great specific information about how to do an irrigation system, basically.
0: So before we go any farther, the URL is plantselect, one word, plantselect.org. Okay.
1: Yes. Just Thank Google
2: you.
1: It.
2: Thank you.
1: It's a great website. Yeah.
0: You know, I'd like to hear, I think listeners would also like to hear a little bit about the specific criteria as you're testing plants and you're going to adopt them and promote them as a plant select plant. What are the specific criteria that you're testing in your test gardens and that everybody's looking for?
2: You bet. So we have 9 different things that we categorize, and one, the most important, is water. And so we actually, in our trials, measure that all after establishment, all the plants get a quarter of an inch of water every 2 weeks, which is pretty low. That's like an eighth of an inch a week. So what do you have, a half inch a month? And anyway, so we look at that. And then we also look at beauty, like how attractive it is. Now, when you go to the garden center, a lot of that is impulse buys. Mm-hmm. You know, it has to look good in a pot, which is really challenging for native plants, right? But for a lot of them. Then we also look at year-round interest. What do they offer for the wintertime? Do they have some kind of cool bark? Do they stand up in the snow? Do they do those kinds of things? Then we also have, we actually have citizen science come in and measure the pollinators visiting all the plants every other week throughout summer. Right. And so then that weighs in on our decisions. And then we also measure weeds. And so even for native plants, we test native and adaptive plants for about 3 to 5 years. And the native plants, you never know, can be thugs in the garden when they're under a cultivated area, right? In nature, they may not look so crazy, but you don't want to set gardeners up with more work than they need to. Right. So we evaluate on that as well. And then now I'm spacing out the last ones. It should be the right at my finger. Oh, weeds, of course, weeds. And so we actually have a standard operating procedure to measure and count the weeds of this, how they self-sow. If there's a lot of self-sowing around those plants, those seedlings are actually counted throughout the season. And below 10 is a threshold that we could use as not invasive or not a problem in the garden. So we use gravel mulch, which may be different than wood mulch, but we can talk about that later. And I think maybe that was it. Was that 9? I don't think so. I think I'm short.
1: Well, people will just have to go to the website to learn the other ones.
2: That's right.
1: I'm really glad that you pointed out, because it's true. We always emphasize, in our courses, we emphasize native plants. But there are many, many non-native ones that would not be invasive, but they're so drought tolerant. And that's just going to become so much more of an issue. As time goes, it already is an issue, and it's going to become so much more of an issue. And as a gardener, if you think about it, I mean, choosing those plants that aren't going to need a lot of water, it's going to make your life easier over time, not having to wrangle with an irrigation system. And, yeah, the water issue is so important here.
2: It really is. And then, you know, backing off the water is a challenge for a lot of people, and I think it's very important that we actually try that. I was going with weeds. You know, when you, the advantage of living in the West is actually that it is so dry. Out East, they have so many weeds. It's in the soil. They can't turn it over and get fresh soil. The seed bank's exposed. We still kind of have a fairly clean seed, you know, soil without seeds in it. And so with less watering, you really reduce the opportunity for seeds to sow themselves and germinate. And I just think that's a huge advantage. And a lot of people think, oh, the West is the most terrible place to grow things. But I think there's a lot of advantages. It's just changing our minds about what looks beautiful to us as a Western garden versus a cottage garden or a cactus garden that you know, a lot of people have to wrap their mind around.
0: Yeah. So. Are there any garden design elements or design patterns that are considered optimal?
2: Oof. That comes down to...
0: Or is it just personal choice?
2: It's a personal choice. So my garden at home, I'm a collector. I'm not a designer. I put plants in to look at them and see what they do.
0: Yeah.
2: And sometimes they look great next to one another. And other times they're like, whoa, it's jarring. It's like a spruce next to a yucca. And you're like, that doesn't go together. But if I can back the water off and they both live, I go, that's interesting. There are some design elements on the website that you can look for, and a lot of those come from Lauren Springer because she is one of the top designers in Colorado and maybe even in the region. And she likes waves of, she separated things out into outward kind of gardening design and inward gardening design. So if you're in a urban space with close housing, you're going to focus on vignettes of collections of small plants that bloom together and have different textures. And that would be an inward sort of gardening where you're looking at just your little patio. Mm-hmm. Your outward garden would be like if you live next to an open space, you want to blend your garden to look like that open space is coming right to your house, like your house belongs there.
0: Okay, we need to pause for some brief announcements. So please stick around for more with Ross Shrigley of Plant Select and Leslie Janis of the Santa Fe Master Gardeners.

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3: 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But here's a couple of quick highlights for what's coming up in July. Actually, we have how to remove or deadhead spent rose blooms properly, and we have twice, one on Saturday, July the 11th, one on Tuesday, July the 14th. So you can check that out on our website. Also in August, on Saturday, August 15th, how to prepare roses for winter. Okay, so we were talking about garden design, inward and outward. That's an interesting concept.
4: It made it simple for me when I realized what you're looking at, if it's close to you, or if you're trying to block a garage, that would be an outward thing. But it also reminded me that Santa Fe has some of the best lighting in the world. It's different than Colorado. Like the sunsets and the sunrises.
3: Oh, yeah.
4: It's odd. It's so beautiful. But plants backlit in that light is fantastic. Mm-hmm. And the thing that also I learned from her, basically, is like her life is spent chasing light and trying to capture backlight through native grasses or flowers and textures. And she's right. And we all know this, but we don't start thinking, it's hard to think about all the time when you're planting your plants, like, oh, this is going to look good when the sun goes down or comes up. So, the midday, it's kind of get washed out. So you're always, but it's hot then, so you don't want to be outside too much anyway.
5: Yeah. Well, and that's why, did she do a lot with meadows? I mean, doing wildflower meadows and meadow plantings is becoming more and more popular now.
4: Yes, it really is. And it's interesting because in the designs of gardens, I would say meadows are probably some of the hardest to maintain. They're very complicated. It's not like you throw the seed out and everything works perfectly. It's right. Not that. And anybody who takes on a meadow, start with a small patch, and have clumpers and be careful of, solidago rigida and things like that. At least in our area, it's like it'll take over. And a lot of times in a meadow, you have one species dominating.
5: Yeah.
4: And
3: yeah. So I was about to ask, why is it so much more complicated than we would imagine? Is it because of just mentioned?
4: So if you're putting in a bunch of native plants that are used to going to seed, and maybe you're watering them once a month, they get that extra water so they can go to seed. So you're going to have to edit that garden and know the plants when you have to pull the seed heads off if you want to keep those plants around. Okay. There's constant editing and forward thinking in keeping that really looking great for fall, because I think meadows are great in the spring and in the fall. for yeah. the most part.
5: Yeah, actually, that's another resource on your website is all the webinars and the videos that you have.
3: Oh, yes.
5: Because I watched one recently on, who's the young woman from the Botanic Garden?
4: Grace Johnson.
5: Grace. Grace's videos are wonderful. And she did one on meadows where she talked about, and I think she provided resources on what plants are well-behaved. And
4: yes.
5: So that, yeah, the list of plants that are more well-behaved and won't sort of take over. Because we actually did that. We have a, you know, up at the Cooperative Extension Service, the extension office up at the fairgrounds, we have demonstration gardens, native plant and other demonstration gardens, and which anybody can come up and wander around and look. We have lists of plants there. But we did a small demonstration, a pollinator meadow with grass, all from seed, grasses and wildflowers. Excuse me. And it's interesting. That's exactly what happened. We did. We put the grasses sort of took over, and we wanted more wildflowers. So they just recently went through a process of removing some of the grasses and inserting wildflowers, because you really have to, yeah, look at how does that plant spread? If it spreads by rhizomes, you're in trouble. And yeah, it is much more complicated. And how are you going to do the maintenance? Are you going to mow it?
4: Right. Once you get it established, I think Brian Fisher, who maintained the meadow at the Gardens on Spring Creek, he mows his once a year.
5: Yeah.
4: But he'll still, it makes it a little bit simple in the springtime to do a cleanup, but he still has to edit some of those things out through the summer.
5: Yeah.
4: So they don't spread. They're still learning a bunch of things and processes on how to do these Western meadows. You know, maybe installing the flowers first and then laying the seed a year later because the grasses can take over. It's also hard when you do seed and you don't know if that's a desirable plant that you wanted in there or if it was something else.
5: Yeah.
3: You know, doing a 180 from meadows, on the webinar that I saw, I think it was the one from our class, I was fascinated by the discussion on crevice gardens because we have a space at the end of the driveway. We just have a space at our house that would be perfect for that. We can't figure out what to put there. But it also seems to me they can be beautiful and they so simple. Crevice garden, rock garden, I guess maybe they were one and the same, but can you give us just a quick discussion about about crevice garden?
4: I will try to be quick about it,
3: okay.
4: But it's probably not going to be. Anyway, okay. The crevice gardens, you know, rock gardeners have been around for a long time, and Plant Select at one point adopted a group of rock garden plants, and they started to promote them as petites. But when I came on board, I was kind of like, petites? What does that really mean? You know, it's kind of lost in a marketing thing. But crevice gardening is a new way of thinking of gardens, and I like it, and I promote it because it promotes small plants in your garden, whereas in a bigger garden, you know, they get swallowed up and grown over. But also because you can have such a diversity of those plants, it's fire-wise, and it's also changing way you think about how to garden. So a lot of the practices that go into crevice gardening can be bare rooting your plants. Like you actually bang off all the potting soil and then put them in there. It's a scary endeavor. You think you're killing all your plants. But and it's so artistic and it's very easy. You're basically planting in sand. And when you place your rocks, you're basically creating a sculpture. It's wonderful. That's the short version of crevice gardening and why I kind of push it. And we have a lot of those plants that we still promote that were in the petites, but now I'm kind of pushing them as crevice gardens. And if you get this book, they identify which ones would work well in there.
3: So tell us what this book is.
4: There's a booklet that we come out with every once in a while that carries almost all of our plants. Well, we list all of our plants, but we don't have them identified all with a picture and all the other things. But each one, it goes through the perennials, the shrubs, the trees, the vines, and then it lists whether it's a North American native, if it's an evergreen. That's the one thing that I also people forget about, that there's a lot of perennials out west here that are evergreen through the winter. Mm-hmm. People think it just everything goes dormant, but they don't. Penstemons don't. And since the snow melts in Fort Collins, and here I'm sure you see it all year almost, where you could have a green garden in the winter, really.
3: Mm-hmm.
4: Anyway, that's listed in here besides the deer resistant and the water requirements and things like that. So it's a very resourceful book, and I like to have it when you're walking around looking for ideas, like, what am I going to put there? And it's like, oh, yeah. That'll be one.
3: So it is a plant select guide to plants.
4: Yes, and you should be able to find that on our website as well, and you can purchase one. They're small.
3: And are there any images on your website? I can't recall.
4: Of course. Yes. Okay. As a matter of fact, we did in front of my office, we did a crevice garden. And the other bonus to it is it's very quick to install. We would say that your expenses happen at the front end of installing the garden, but mm-hmm. over time, you're going to save a lot of money on maintenance and water and weeding and stuff. Yeah. But
5: I think you did a video on that too, didn't you?
4: I think so.
5: And if people are interested, actually up at El Dorado at the community center, they installed, I think just within the past year, they installed a crevice garden.
3: Oh, okay.
5: They have a lot of public, really nice, beautiful cactus gardens and public gardens up at the community center in El Dorado.
3: And it seems to me it would be a great, again, I'm always thinking about my own yard and my own house, but we have that, I call it a hell strip. I guess there are different names for it. It's between the sidewalk and the street. And in our case, it's just gravel and a... And it looks like the front of your office before you actually did this project. And that when we saw the finished view, we thought, oh, we could do that. That would be great. It's a very appealing and not the kind of thing most gardeners usually think of as an option. Right.
5: Yeah.
4: And I forgot to mention, but up close, it's a very fire-wise garden. You know, mm-hmm. now there's restrictions in Colorado because we had that fire a few years ago outside mm-hmm. of Boulder. So people are, their HOAs are like, no more junipers. You're like, right. Wow, that's a habitat-friendly plant for birds.
3: Yeah.
4: And what do you do?
5: And you're right, that's becoming more and more of an issue here. Do you have, because another presentation those public gardens in Utah that did that whole fire-wise landscaping, that was a really educational thing. And I can't remember, on your website, do you have a list of firewise plants, or was that
4: we
5: only
4: don't
5: through them
4: yet?
5: Okay.
4: And so the thing with that is we did start that project several years ago, and then COVID came. And basically what they do is they grow the plants, they dry them, and they burn them. And then we had a fireman actually measuring and categorizing which ones were flammable. Yeah, uh-huh. And we were going to try and do that again this year, but you know, just resources and make it slow.
5: Because we get that question quite a bit.
4: Yeah.
3: Well, speaking of resources, we have run out of time, and I want to thank you guys for being here and remind people this is part one of a part two program. So. This program will air on July 11th, is that right? 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So thank you again, and until next time, happy gardening.

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1: The one thing I've learned from being a writer is that no matter what you say, X number of people are going to approve and X number of people aren't. 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
3: 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I'm Brian DeShazer. In the news, the Supreme Courts of Nepal and Eswatini are ordering marriage equality and queer civil rights. Don't bet on trans protections in the UK's game of PM roulette, and don't bet on the New York Times for covering trans news. Say goodbye to US-funded AIDS care in South Africa, but say hello to Animal World DEI in the documentary Second Nature. After the news, we'll remember Larry Kramer and walk the streets of Pride. You'll hear all that coming up on This Way Out.
4: I'm Marcos Najera.
5: And I'm Rhett.
4: With NewsWrap, a summary of some of the news in or affecting LGBTQ communities around the world for the week ending June 27th, 2026.
5: The Supreme Court of Nepal has issued a binding directive to the government to establish marriage equality. Discriminatory language that excludes queer couples must be removed from the country's civil code. In 2023, the Supreme Court ordered the government to allow marriage for same-sex couples under a temporary registration system. However, the lack of national legislation gave leeway for clerks to still deny marriage registration. The venerable Nepalese LGBTQ advocacy group, Blue Diamond Society, wrote in a press release, "Even among couples who have registered their marriages, there is concern that their marriages may not be respected when it comes to adoption, inheritance, and other important protections they need to care for their families." The landmark June 18th ruling is the result of a 20-year legal battle led by LGBTQIA+ activists. Blue Diamond petitioned the court with a network of advocates, including Representative Bhumika Shrestha, Nepal's first transgender lawmaker. It is now up to the Nepal government to implement the ruling. Blue Diamond remains hopeful.
4: LGBTQ+ rights in the UK will soon be in the hands of a new prime minister, the seventh in a decade. Nearly 2 years after his election, Keir Starmer announced on June 22nd that he'll be resigning as Labour Party leader due to opposition from within. Starmer's attacks upon trans rights, embrace of austerity measures amid a cost of living crisis in Britain, as well as his punishment of pro-Palestine protesters, have drawn heavy criticism. Starmer had a positive track record on LGBTQ+ issues until the onset of the anti-trans culture wars a few years ago. Shortly after assuming the role of prime minister in 2024, Starmer backed restricting healthcare for transgender youth. He aligned with the UK Supreme Court's 2025 ruling that trans women are not women, thus stripping them of legal recognition. Starmer also went along with the Equality and Human Rights Commission's barring trans women from using appropriate single-sex facilities just a few weeks ago. Greater Manchester's former mayor Andy Burnham is expected to run for Labour Party leadership and could potentially be uncontested. Burnham also similarly turned away from LGBTQ+ support and sided with the trans bathroom ban.
5: A new data investigation finds the New York Times has fueled political controversy towards trans rights. The analysis of over 3,000 articles covering transgender issues was created by Alejandro Carballo, a clinical instructor at Harvard Law School's Cyber Law Clinic. A trans woman herself, Carballo noticed a shift in the paper's editorial framing and focus when it came to issues of transgender people, particularly around gender-affirming care for youth. Carballo analyzed 12 years of Times articles. She utilized 3 AI models to measure how each article framed trans stories and who those stories were centered around. The study found 6 major changes. The Times coverage flipped from being affirmative and protective of trans rights to being dubious and supporting restrictions. Trans voices featured in articles declined, while the number of opponents to trans rights increased. Transgender identity was reframed from being a normal aspect of society to being a deviation. Time's coverage migrated from personal and cultural trans stories to discussions of contested policy, healthcare, and legal news about restricting trans rights. Since 2014, rights-affirming articles decreased, while articles emphasized medical skepticism and trans culture war issues rose. Most recently, the article's focus shifted to mistrust about transgender youth healthcare. The New York Times rejects the criticism. Caraballo warns that the shift in framing has affected people's lives and influenced laws. Indeed, the Times coverage has shown up in legal and political fights over trans rights. Supreme Court Justice Clarence Thomas cited the Times in his concurring opinion for upholding a ban on gender-affirming care for minors last year.
4: The U.S. is phasing out vital funding for HIV and AIDS programs in South Africa. This will be the end for the President's Emergency Plan for AIDS Relief, or PEPFAR, originally passed in 2003 during the George W. Bush administration. PEPFAR has been the largest commitment by any nation to address a single disease in the world, credited with not only saving millions of lives, but also helping to change the trajectory of the global HIV epidemic. That's according to the KFF, a U.S. health policy research nonprofit. The U.S. withdrawal of support has come after relations continue to sour since the inauguration of President Donald Trump. An executive order in February of 2025 directed that assistance to South Africa be halted. It promoted aid for Afrikaners based on the discredited claim that a white genocide was taking place. White South Africans are nearly the only refugees currently being let into the U.S. The U.S. State Department announced that the phased drawdown of PEPFAR is a result of South Africa's failure to make demonstrable progress on policy requests by the administration. That charge is likely referring to Trump's assertion that South Africa's land expropriation laws are harming white Afrikaners. He's also displeased with South Africa's black economic empowerment policies and its condemnation of Israel's genocide in Gaza. Programs are expected to be fully phased out by the end of September, with critical personnel support continuing through March 2027, according to the U.S. State Department.
5: The LGBT advocacy group Eswatini Sexual and Gender Minorities must now be officially recognized and registered by the Eswatini government by order of the Supreme Court. But will that order move the government any more than the last top court mandate did? It's been a 7-year battle for Eswatini Sexual and Gender Minorities, or ESGM. Their original application was rejected in 2019. The registrar of companies denied their request based on the fact that gay male sex is against the law in the Southern African country. A split ruling by the High Court in 2022 upheld the registrar's denial of their official recognition while maintaining that the organization had a constitutional right to exist. However, that ruling was overturned the following year by the Supreme Court, and the registrar was given 60 days to log ESGM as a legal nonprofit. 60 days came and went. This time, the Minister of Commerce, Industry and Trade stepped in to block ESGM's legal recognition. The ministry claimed the principles and rules of the Roman Dutch law are still enforceable. The Roman Dutch law dates back to the 15th century and was imposed upon Eswatini with European colonization. The country currently operates under a dual legal system comprised of ancient Roman Dutch law and Eswatini law. Now, this week's Supreme Court ruling affirms the constitutional right to freedom of association for all citizens, their sexual orientation notwithstanding. As Amnesty International regional civic space researcher Kanyo Farise wrote for the Daily Maverick, ESGM's struggle is therefore not only an LGBTI issue, it is about the government's consolidating power and weakening accountability by attacking civic space and targeting marginalized groups. Just as it was in 2023, the government has been given 60 days to comply with the Supreme Court's order.
4: Finally, an expansive look at over 1,500 species that change sex, engage in same-sex relationships, form matriarchies, and more is hitting theaters with a debut in New York City. The documentary Second Nature follows the work of evolutionary biologist Dr. Joan Roughgarden and other scientists. The narration by transgender actor Elliot Page gives way to a richer view of the animal kingdom, debunking myths that females are inferior or that being queer is unnatural. Second Nature is directed by queer filmmaker Drew Denny, who spoke to Democracy Now! Denny was inspired by Dr. Ruff Garden's 2004 book, Evolution's Rainbow, Diversity, Gender, and Sexuality in Nature and People.
6: So it wasn't until I grew up and read Dr. Joan Ruff Garden's book and learned about gay penguin dads and birthing seahorse dads, for example, and genderqueer chimps and our other closest relatives, bonobos, who are matriarchal, that I finally felt in my body for the first time that I belong here on Earth just like anybody else. It may sound silly that it's the queer animals that did that for me, but that's what it took.
4: Second Nature uses a mix of humor and hard-hitting research to broaden public understanding of natural law.
6: It's true. All the scientists in our movie are women, queer, trans, BIPOC, and immigrants. And the first thing I looked for were experts. They are the most credible experts in these fields. And I think the reason that they ended up being the people in our movie is because they come from a different perspective.
4: Denny is sure to add that this exploration of the evolutionary value of queerness is not needed to validate queerness. To her, all of the science shows that queerness is absolutely not new. That's News Wrap, Global Queer News with Attitude, for the week ending June 27th, 2026. Follow the news in your area and around the world. An informed community is a strong community.
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4: Thank you. 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For This Way Out, I'm Marcos Najera. Stay healthy.
5: And I'm Rhett. 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
7: where we take a quick look back at the people and the moments that made queer history.
3: I'm Brian DeShazer.
7: And I'm Sherry Lund.
3: This week, we honor the June birthdays of musician, fashion icon, producer, and photographer George Allen O'Dowd, more widely known as Boy George. The androgynous lead singer of the band Culture Club was born June 14th. In Kent, England.
7: American playwright, author, film producer, public health advocate, and gay rights activist Larry Kramer was born on June 25th. Witnessing the spread of AIDS among his friends in the 1980s, he co-founded the Gay Men's Health Crisis. Kramer grew frustrated with bureaucratic paralysis and the apathy of gay men to the AIDS crisis. He expressed his frustration about the apathy of gay men to the AIDS pandemic by writing a play titled The Normal Heart.
3: His political activism continued with the 1987 founding of the AIDS Coalition to Unleash Power, widely known as ACT UP. Let's hear Larry himself from this archival clip from This Way Out.
1: The one thing I've learned from being a writer is that no matter what you say, X number of people are going to approve and X number of people aren't. So you might as well say what you want to say because you can't please everybody. And I feel that way about political activism. I feel that way about civil disobedience. We're up against the wall. The epidemic is out of control. We're facing destruction of ourselves as a community. We have to fight. And a lot of people will sympathize with our fight and with our civil disobedience. And a lot of people won't. But that doesn't mean that we shouldn't do it. That way lies even further death. That way there lies madness. That way lies closetedness. That way lies cowardice.
7: Now let's rewind to a few June key queer milestones. We'd be remiss if we didn't mention the June 28th Stonewall Uprising in Greenwich Village, New York. This event is widely considered the catalyst for the modern LGBTQ rights movement. The Stonewall Inn is now part of the Stonewall National Monument, the first national monument dedicated to LGBTQ rights and history, designated on June 24, 2016 by President Barack Obama.
3: The 10-year anniversary of the tragic 2016 mass shooting that claimed 49 lives at the Orlando nightclub was observed on Friday, June 12, 2026, with a Pulse Night of Remembrance.
7: That's this week's Rainbow Rewind, because remembering our past fuels our pride. I'm Sherry Lund.
3: And I'm Brian DeShazer. Stay tuned. More This Way Out is coming up.

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1: What does Pride mean to you? What are people celebrating for around the world? Some of the folks who came out for the festivities in Los Angeles told This Way Out's Emma Schulman that to them, Pride means a variety of things, but mostly it's about being yourself.
2: Aging is a powerful thing. With that comes different forms of generational knowledge and different viewpoints of events. Pride 50 or even 20 years ago looked so much different than it does today. I talked to four people about what they think about Pride and how they view Pride today. The first person I interviewed at Los Angeles Pride.
3: Katrina Vinson, she, her.
4: Exactly.
3: What Pride means to me, I mean, it means so much, right? Like loud and just being ourselves, right? Just being proud to be who you are in the way that you were born. All right. You're born this way. You're born however you love, however you identify, however you feel. You're proud to just be
4: who you are and shine.
5: Yes.
4: As your authentic self.
5: What is something that like you would say to your younger self?
6: You say that, you know, oh man, that it's okay to be gay.
3: I had a lot of like sleepless nights crying about the fact that I was gay and I didn't want to be gay. And what I wish I could say to my younger self is that it's okay to be you. It's gonna be okay, and it gets better, and that it's beautiful, and you get to meet beautiful.
5: Yeah, and. What is something that you would tell a young person or just like, you know, anyone who's like dealing with the current stage of politics right now?
3: That, you know, to find your community, right? To be proud of who you are. And it's a little grim in the world, but it does get better. And finding, and now's the time to be with community. And that's what Pride's all about, right? Being with community and being with other people that are here to fight the good fight and just be out and proud and celebrate who we are. And just be able to celebrate being your authentic self. And that's okay. And
5: yeah. And, how do you like, what do you hope for Pride in the future?
3: I hope for Pride in the future that it's just more and more celebrated. More and more celebrated. There's less hate in the world. That there's less people asking why we need a Pride and more people just celebrating with us. And just saying, yeah, like you've come a long way. Let's celebrate that.
5: Yeah. How do you feel about Pride right now?
3: Pride right now, you know, it's needed more than ever in this climate and everything that's going on in the world. And I think it's really important for us to be out there and the visibility out there and proud, and for us to be visible and for people to see that, like, we're still thriving. We're still waving that flag. We're still happy to be who we are, and we're going to celebrate ourselves. Be with community.
5: Yeah. All right. Do you have any questions you would like to, or do you have anything you would like to add or anything you would like to say they didn't ask about?
3: Just be you. To anyone out there that's struggling with their identity and struggling with their sexuality, and that it does get better, and that you can find your community and you can have a really good, happy liar. And like, it's okay to be who you are.
5: Yeah.
3: Be who you are. Shine bright.
5: Yeah.
2: The second and third person I chatted with was a mother-daughter duo at Dyke Day.
7: My name is Caitlin Herrera. She, her. I'm 25 years old. Pride means waking up in the morning, no matter what, being happy for yourself, being happy for people that are like you, being happy and just being proud of who you are and who you want to be.
5: Yeah.
7: And making space for others to also feel that way. Honestly, I would just give my younger self a big hug.
5: Yeah.
7: And just walk her hand real life. I could.
5: Yeah.
7: Nathan. There's not really much I could really say.
5: Yeah.
7: Yeah. If anything, I would just. I was very. I was a very excitable little girl, very different. So
3: I was always getting bullied and all that. But honestly, I slayed. I love sparkles, love dancing, Britney Spears. Like, I was me since I was little. So I would just hold my hand.
5: Yeah.
3: Say it'll be okay.
5: Yeah.
7: What's crazy is I came out to my mom when I was in high school. And I told her, I was like, I'm pansexual. She's like, oh, I don't know. I'm like, are you sure? Do you know? And later, she came out after I became an adult when I was like 19, maybe. So, like an estimate. Yeah. Definitely, like, made it. Because I don't have any sisters. I only have a brother. So, I just know, like, she was meant to be my sister, but God made her my mom for a reason. I needed her as a mom more than a sister.
5: That makes sense.
7: So, she's more special than any friend I've ever had in my entire life. Even if we get into those moments, you know, where we bicker or whatever, but it's always through love and strength and
5: troublemaking. Yeah, that makes complete sense.
7: I just hope that, I don't know, I could just bring all different kind of cultures together. I come from a multicultural background. My mom is white, my dad is Salvadorian. I see all, grew up with all these different people, and I just want everybody to kind of just learn how to vibe on a similar level without being fake, you know?
5: Yeah.
7: Like, without having to be like, ugh, uncomfortable.
5: Yeah.
7: So my hope is just to like kind of spread that.
8: Careful for other kids, okay?
7: That way of, kind of like how you write a story, just like for yourself. And put it into other people's lives in a way that fits the puzzle piece.
5: Yeah.
2: Afterwards, I spoke to her mom as well.
9: Well, my name is Diana, and she, her are my pronouns. I'm 47. What else? I'm a mom of two. I'm gay. My daughter's gay. And that's about it.
5: Yeah. What is something you would say to your younger self, your pride?
9: Oh my gosh. I would tell my younger self, like, I wish I could tell her, don't be so insecure, be who you are, like, be yourself and hear what people think. I don't think I would have listened, but nowadays, yeah, that's kind of how I feel. Like, wow, it took me so long to really come into who I am and just be comfortable with who I am. So
5: that makes sense. Yeah.
9: Proud of my daughter, because she's already there.
5: What is something that, like, what is a message that you want your daughter to take away from Pride?
9: No. I mean, just be, I feel like authenticity is like one of the main things for me. Like, that's one thing I struggled with growing up and coming into my queer identity, is like my authenticity and who I am, and not trying to like impress or make people see me a certain way. And I feel like that's just what I want for her. Just be who you are. Don't care what anyone thinks. Like, just live out loud, you know? Like, that's been one of the biggest messages for me personally.
5: Yeah. And how do you, like, one of you, like, your impact, like, when you look back from, like, your life, what is something, like, oh, like, I'm really, like, I'm so glad that I did X?
9: I think one thing I will say is, like, to keep going, keep moving forward, and even when you feel uncomfortable, even when it feels awkward, weird, different, you just move forward with what's truly who you are, and like, let yourself be, you know? Like, it eventually it all starts feeling aligned, you know? It's just like you have to get through the awkward part of it, you know? So for me, that was it, like, just getting through that and never knowing like who I really am or feeling comfortable, and then just like, okay, now I do.
2: And last but not least, we have our last interviewee.
5: So your name, your pronouns, and anything else you wanted to state for a fun fact?
10: Fun fact. I wasn't prepared for that.
5: I know, the hardest question.
10: I know. Hi, I'm Cassie Vaughn, she, her. I am a voice actress. That's a fun fact.
5: Good fun. What? I would say, what did you do for, if anything, for Pride already, or what do you want to do for Pride?
10: I mean, For pride, I've been gay. That's crazy. I'm trans, so existing is a lot.
5: Yay!
10: Yay! I mean, I haven't really done anything event-wise, but just kind of like hanging out within community and friends and, yeah, very low-key.
5: Yeah, that's good. How do you view, or like, what would you say is like something, because you're 24, what is something that, like, you would, like, tell your younger self?
10: I mean,
5: about where you are now.
10: About where I am now.
5: Yes.
10: I mean, canon events and everything. Can't mess with the past. Time travel. No, but I mean, like, it's hard.

0: honestly, I would just kind of tell her that, like, as cheesy as it is, it's gonna be okay. And I wouldn't believe it back then, and I know I wouldn't. But yeah.
1: Yeah. What is something that, like, you know, like, what does pride mean to you? Like, when you hear the word, like, pride, like, what does that mean to you?
0: I mean, I think it's just kind of being proud in who you are. I use pride, proud in the definition of pride, but, like, just being yourself. Like, that's really all, I guess, pride is. It's like, for me, it's like just being, like, out. Like, I don't know, just kind of being proud of who I am and the journey that I've had so far and the, like, hardships and struggles that I faced.
1: Reflecting on the many different struggles and joyful aspects of the queer community throughout Pride Month has been wonderful. Thank you all for listening. For This Way Out, I'm Emma Schulman.
2: 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Emma Schulman produced the Pride feature. 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
6: BBC News with David Harper. Iran's supreme leader has issued a statement vowing revenge for his father's death. Ayatollah Mujtaba Khamenei's father Ali was killed by an airstrike in Tehran in February. His funeral ceremonies were held over the past week. Kasra Naji from BBC Persian reports.
7: The supreme leader's statement stops just short of a full-scale fatwa or religious edict. It's a call for the assassination of the leaders of the United States and Israel. The two leaders colluded in an Israeli bombardment of the former leader's residence in central Tehran at the start of the war, more than 4 months ago.

0: Good morning. 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But I have with me today Sophie Stroud from Nuke Watch New Mexico. You can go to their website at nukewatch.org. And Cindy Wheeler with Fire on the Mountain. And you can go to fireonthemountain.xyz to find out more about what they are doing out there. But you can also just hang out and listen, because that's the subject of our conversations today. So I want to first, one of the reasons we're having this talk today is because there's going to be a presentation, A World Without Nuclear Weapons, From Reflection to Action, with Archbishop John C. Wester. That will be next Sunday, July 19th. Doors open at 2 o'clock. And it will be at St. Michael's High School, 100 Seringo Road. It's a free event, and there will also be the keynote speaker, Secretary James C. Kennedy from New Mexico Environment Department. Now, that's very important, but I also want to make sure people realize that we've had a couple shows talking about the comment period on the plutonium pit production on the environmental impact statement, and the deadline for giving comment is this coming Thursday, July 16th, and there will be a training, if you want to find out more and get a little coaching, Wednesday, July 15th at 6 p.m. Mountain Time, if you want to check that out, and we'll get more into the details of how you can sign up and attend that. Probably best if you go to pitpeis.com, because I'm not going to try to read the long URL that you need to get on the Zoom call. But Sophie, why don't we start with you? Tell us a little bit about yourself and the events that you guys are doing this week.
1: Thanks so much, Subi. Yes, those are the two main topics that I'll be talking about today. I'm Sophie Stroud, Associate and Communications Director with Nuclear Watch New Mexico. I've been with them for a little over 7 years now. I moved back to Santa Fe a little over a year ago, so I could be full-time doing this work with them. And I'm just so happy to be back in my community doing this. So thanks so much for having me on today. Very excited about that event on the 19th. I will talk about that a little bit later. And as you mentioned, the first thing on my list is this plutonium pit production PEIS comment period ends in 5 days. So that deadline is July 16th. And I'll give you some background what we're actually talking about here. So plutonium pits are the core of all U.S. nuclear weapons. It's not like a pit in the ground. It's more like a pit of a peach. But instead of a delicious, lovely peach, we're talking about end of all civilization, destroying potentially nuclear weapons. So that is what a plutonium pit is. It is the core of nuclear weapons, and it is the trigger of a nuclear weapon. So the National Nuclear Security Administration, and NSA, is seeking to expand production of plutonium pits to at least 30 per year at the Los Alamos Lab here in New Mexico, and at least 50 pits per year at the Savannah River site near Aiken, South Carolina. That site has never produced pits. Los Alamos, of course, beginning the Manhattan Project here, has had the capability to produce pits. The Savannah River site has never. But they want to do pit production at these two sites at those rates. And actually, in fact, NNSA has now directed Los Alamos Lab to double pit production to at least 60 pits per year. So, you know, this would be a good comment to write in your comments as well, as they keep changing the requirements of this production. So it's really hard to keep track of, but these numbers are pretty appalling. Los Alamos has never produced more than 20 pits and has never had that capability, but they want to expand that. So really, Los Alamos is becoming more and more a nuclear weapons production site. They love to talk about the non-weapons science that they do there, but it really is a nuclear weapons production site. You can see that in the budget. Non-weapons science is being cut nearly in half. The budget in FY 2026 was $84.7 million for science. It's been cut to $43 million in FY 2027. The Department of Energy has released details for the Los Alamos Labs 2027 budget, and they plan on spending $7 billion in 2027 at Los Alamos Lab. $6 billion of that is directly for nuclear weapons research and production. So LANL is a nuclear weapons production lab. Don't let anyone tell you any different. So basically, what is this PEIS? It's pit production. PEIS stands for Programmatic Environmental Impact Statement. And this is, so under the National Environmental Policy Act, agencies are required to do impact statements on projects that would have major impacts, major implications, major changes to the environment. So for many years, Nuclear Watch New Mexico and other watchdog groups, we tried to ask the government to fully evaluate the combined national impacts of this pit production program. We were being fully ignored on these requests, and we eventually sued, and we won this lawsuit. The court found in 2024 that the government was in violation of the National Environmental Policy Act by not doing this full programmatic review. So NNSA is required to complete this programmatic environmental impact statement for plutonium pit production, and that's nationwide. And this PEIS is so important because it provides a really rare, unique opportunity to comment and scrutinize our nuclear weapons policy nationwide, as well as here in New Mexico and at the other sites that are implicated in this program. But again, you know, additionally, the Trump administration is attacking the National Environmental Policy Act. We don't know what's going to happen with that, but we know that right now is an opportunity to use it and use it for, like I said, scrutiny of this very unnecessary major expansion of nuclear weapons production. So the expansion of plutonium pit production really is unnecessary. No future pit production is to maintain the safety and reliability of our current nuclear weapons arsenal. It is all for new design nuclear weapons for the new nuclear arms race. So this is this really is an unnecessary undertaking. So the PEIS draft document was released in April, and this launched a 90-day comment period. So there is, like I said at the beginning, 5 days left from today to submit comments. The deadline is July 16th. Get your comments in by on or before midnight, July 16th, next Thursday. So please email or send in a comment through mail. As Zuby said, we have a website, pitpeis.com. It's easy to send in an email, but there is a document number that you must include. So find that in the email to send your comment to at pitpeis.com. There's also sample comments and more talking points on that website. NukeWatch has New Mexico-specific sample comments and talking points.
0: Well, and also, if you go on that website, you'll see if there's already been in-person comments in a number of places around the country. So you can hear what other people have said and kind of get a little background on that, because they've had hearings in South Carolina and Kansas City, in Lawrence Livermore, up in California, and here in New Mexico. Also, they've had a briefing in Washington, so you can kind of watch all that if you want to get more guidance. I'm just curious, I'm familiar with Lawrence Livermore Lab, Savannah River, and of course Los Alamos. Where does Kansas City come in? Is there a major production facility in Kansas City?
1: So Kansas City is not actually producing plutonium, but they do make all the non-nuclear parts for the weapons. Okay. And the plant, the Kansas City plant, is expanding by 50%. That's their budget for just this year. So they make all the non-nuclear components of these weapons, and the expansion of that plant is tied to pit production, and they are massively expanding the work there. Thank you so much for saying that. Yes, the Kansas City hearing was very lively. Definitely encourage people to go look at that one. And you know, thanks for mentioning that. We had hearings across the country. There were hundreds of testimonies. They were maybe four or five out of those hundreds of people who spoke who were in support of pit production. The four or five, the rest, everyone else was in opposition. So, you know, it really just shows the energy and the opposition around this. So yes, we have recordings of all of those, some really inspiring testimony in opposition to this program, if you're looking for comments, for inspiration for your comments.
0: Now, if you wanted to, the in-person is over. Right now, you can do written comments, right. But there's no more opportunity for you to get in front of a mic or do a TikTok about it or something like that.
1: That's correct. If you want to do some social media about it, please do. There are only 5 days left, unfortunately, to comment on this. So, yes, please get in your written comments, email or snail mail, whatever you prefer. Yes, there are 5 days left for the entire comment period. Mm-hmm. So it's the written comments at this point.
0: And I'll, before the end of the show, I'll announce a couple more times, like how you go, where you go to the, it's PITPEIS.com is a great place to go to find out more information. Really, really well put together website that gives great information there.
1: Thank you so much. I do actually have an update from this week, if there's a little bit more time for this topic. We have, so NukeWatch on Monday, along with the other plaintiffs who originally filed this PEIS lawsuit, NEPA lawsuit, NukeWatch, along with those plaintiffs on Monday, sent a letter of demand to the Department of Energy and NNSA demanding the release of three crucial related documents and an extension of the public comment period. Now, we don't expect NNSA to comply with this demand, so please do still get in your comments by July 16th. But I did just want to provide that update. So these three crucial documents that are related to the pit production program, the first one is a new plutonium pit life study by a group of eminent scientists called the Jasons. In 2006, the Jasons said that most pit types last at least 100 years, and those that don't have easy fixes. So this is a huge reason why they allege that this program needs to be done, is because of aging effects of pits. However, this new study, which evaluates exactly that, is being withheld. We know that it was released at the end of 2025, but the public does not have access to it. So we believe that DOE has been withholding this. I would even use the verb covering up a new Jason Pitt life study since the end of 2025. So if that Pitt life study was favorable to NNSA, logically they'd release it, right? But they haven't. So it's circumstantial evidence that the pit life study is not beneficial to their argument for new pit production. The second document we demanded is a quote-unquote special study by the Department of Energy on NNSA leadership and management of the pit production program. That special study was supposed to be completed mid-December last year, again, end of 2025. And it's likely to be highly critical of pit production at Savannah River site. That program has had a lot of issues in management and cost overruns and timeline schedule overruns. But we don't know exactly what's in that document. But that special study is another thing that has not been released to the public. The third document that we demanded was a new probabilistic seismic hazard analysis for Los Alamos Lab that's supposed to be done every 10 years. LANL did the last one in 2007, so they're already grossly negligent. The one in 2007 prompted seismic upgrades to the plutonium pit facility at Los Alamos, which is called PF4. So it's absolutely relevant to pit production, this document. And so this new probabilistic seismic hazard analysis has been confirmed that the new one is completed, but again, still not publicly released. So we demanded those two documents, and then we demanded that the comment period be extended for 30 days from the time of their release. But again, we don't expect NNSA to comply, so please still submit your comments on or before July 16th. But I would also urge you to consider the demand for these three documents as a highly relevant comment right there. They're withholding, they're covering up. These are essential factual documents that the public needs to see to be able to comment fully on this program, adequately and fully on this program. So it really just, you know, and looking at the situation as a whole, first it takes a lawsuit to force them to do this pit production PEIS, and then NNSA covers up crucial needed documents. So you can go to the NukeWatch website, nukewatch.org, find suggested comments, and then we did include, we edited those comments to include mentioning our demand for those three documents, or not mentioning our demand, our sample comments. It would be your demand, so you can also ask for these and make those points that I just did.
0: Yeah,
1: so.
0: It's interesting. I have friends who work up the labs, and I've talked to them about this Jason's report from 2006, saying, you know, because they insist we do that they really are aging out, and it's a real problem. I said, well, the Jasons aren't a bunch of anti-nuke hippies.
1: Yeah.
0: Coming out of the woods. I mean, these people are actually, some of them worked at the laboratory. I mean, they're absolute experts in the field. This is not like a random group. And their first study concluded that it needed more studying. Well, now they've done the new study and they won't release it, which, again, as you suggest, would indicate that maybe their first study was correct. The real reason that we are making these new pits is because we are planning on making new nuclear weapons, not because the old ones need to be. And of course, there's also a process. Not only are they going to make new ones, but they are going to be retiring the old ones, which is not a simple process.
1: Yeah. Exactly. And I mean, there, there are alternatives that we suggest. There are 10 to 15,000 existing pits stored at the Pantex plant in Texas. And they did not evaluate reusing those pits. However, as I mentioned, this program is so behind schedule that they have begun reusing pits. But they don't. So it's like they're saying we can't use pits, we can't reuse pits, but in a pinch, you know, we can. I mean, but we still need to produce hundreds of more pits or more every year. I mean, their argument is falling apart there a bit. So, there's kind of a lot of, nefarious stuff going on.
0: Absolutely.
1: All the more reason to comment. Yeah.
0: And this is Zuby Wilson here on Living on the Edge on KSFR 101.1 FM, KSQR 91.3 FM. For our friends up Quest and Taos in north of northern New Mexico, southern Colorado, and also broadcasting live on the web at ksfr.org. I have with me today Cindy Wheeler from Fire on the Mountain, fireonthemountain.xyz, and Sophie Stroud from Nuke Watch New Mexico, nukewatch.org. And Sophie's been telling us a little bit about the PEIS. So there's a programmatic environmental impact statement that you can make comments on until this Thursday. So this Thursday is your deadline. So if you're a procrastinator like me, you don't have much time left to procrastinate, and you could do it today or tomorrow. You don't have to wait until Thursday. So lots of opportunities out there. And we're going to talk also about an event that is coming up, and the event is going to be a World Without Nuclear Weapons, From Reflection to Action with Archbishop John C. Wester. That's Sunday, July 19th at 2 p.m. at St. Michael's High School, 100 Seringo Road. Also, keynote speaker, Secretary James C. Kenny, the New Mexico Environment Department, which we want to talk a little bit more about as well. And we're going to get on to that, but first I want to put Cindy on to talk a little bit about what Fire on the Mountain is doing. So welcome to Living on the Edge, Cindy.
2: Thank you. Boy, what Sophie was so informative. I really enjoyed that. And
0: breaking news, there's a cost overrun at a program at Los Alamos. I've never heard anything like that before.
2: Well, and I really like to try to work with Nuclear Watch as much as I can. I am just independent, and I'm not one of these wonderful NGOs, but they allow me to kind of have been really helpful and important for somebody just like me who is concerned about a similar issue but slightly different. And and so the issue that we're concerned about is, Sophie was talking about all of this effort that's going into making new nuclear waste, because when you make new nuclear pits, you're making new waste. And our concern is that the DOE has not cleaned up its old waste. And so here it is, making more waste when the old waste is being stored at LANL in canvas tents in the forest in a known wildfire zone. This is extremely dangerous. And what we are working on is getting them to move this waste to the nuclear waste dump near Carlsbad called WIP. And they won't do it. They are really resisting doing it. The cool thing about this is that the governor and the New Mexico Environment Department is working for us. They're doing all the right things, and they're standing up for New Mexico and standing up to DOE and saying, no, you have to move this stuff. And they've given a real clear blueprint for how they want it done. New Mexico has control of the permit that allows the DOE to operate with. And so they're using that, and they need support. And so the reason I wanted to talk to your audience, Zuby, is because I want people to know that we are right now in the middle of this, and we need public support, the public to show support to what the state of New Mexico is doing, because they're trying to protect us. And I got to say, I'm with you, Sophie. The DOE has shown itself to be really inept and secretive, and just, they're putting us at risk, and we're allowing them to use our state to put this nuclear waste and to make these weapons, but we're insisting that they not harm us at the same time, and they are taking all kinds of actions that really are harmful.
0: Mm-hmm. So if people want to give input to give support to the New Mexico Environment Department, what's the best way to do that these days?
2: Okay, thank you. And that is happening right now. A lot of this stuff is like hurry up and wait. Well, right now in both NukeWatch's issue and in ours. It's all happening now. So the comment period for the public to make comments is now over on this issue. And what's going to happen next is the DOE and the New Mexico Environment Department are going to go into negotiations. And included in those negotiations are people from these important NGOs that have also worked really hard on this issue to try to get safety for the people of New Mexico by moving this waste. So that will happen on, July 30th and 31st. And that's something that the public has no access to. But after that, maybe a month, we don't know for sure what the date is, there will be a hearing. And at that hearing, the public can make comments. And if you go to our website, like Zuby said, it's fireonthemountain.xyz. And we also can, you can get there by going to burythebarrels.org, because we thought XYZ might be difficult for some people to want to go to. Then you can find out exactly when these things are that are happening that you can be part of. We really encourage people to go to the event, the Trinity Memorial event with Archbishop Wester and Secretary Kinney on, is it the 19th, I think, at 2 o'clock at St. Michael's High School. Go to this because there'll be excellent speakers. And if you can, thank Secretary Kinney for the really excellent work New Mexico Environment Department and the governor are doing to protect us. And then finally, we have raised money for two billboards that we are really excited about putting up. They will say One Fire Away, Radioactive Santa Fe, and they will be going up like August 10th. And we will have a press conference then, and we invite everybody to come to it. You'll know about it if you go to our website. So please do that. And those are the things that are coming up for us on our issue.
0: Wonderful. That's these are very important things. I mean, here we are in northern New Mexico, and I was really nervous. I mean, there was a fire not that far from where those barrels were buried, like a couple weeks ago, and I was monitoring that constantly. I was like, well, maybe this is the time. Who knows? But I would like to hear at the very minimum. And yet I have a hard time getting people to come on the show from Los Alamos, and part of that is because they have to be really careful about what people say. So that I think we once had somebody on, but they had to be, we had to go through a special line where the labs could cut them off at any moment if they slipped and said something they're not supposed to. But I'd like to hear from the lab something official like, oh no, we have this handled. We have, these are the fire prevention facilities and equipment and methods, and we've thought very hard about what would happen if there was a fire approaching those tents, and this is what we would do, and you don't have to worry. But they're not even doing that. You know, they're kind of saying it's safe, but it doesn't look very safe, and there's nobody I know that works in firefighting that, without more information, believes that there's anything safe about it.
2: And, oh, Zuby, that's such a good point. I recently went to an event that DOE and LANL hosted, and it was on fire prevention methods, what they're doing. And they simply recycled the same old stories they've been telling about what they're going to do to protect these this waste from a wildfire, and it's inadequate. When I got up and talked about the things that concerned me, that I saw as problems, I asked them, did you hear me say anything inaccurate? Because I wanted to know if I wasn't understanding it. And they couldn't tell me anything that I said that was not correct. And one other thing, I got this from Nuclear Watch as well. There just came out a research article. It's peer-reviewed, and it's done by excellent universities, including Princeton and Bern, Switzerland, and Wisconsin-Madison, the University of Wisconsin. And what it did is it took the assumptions of the DOE and the likelihood of what the consequences would be if there were a fire in some parts of LANL. And it found that LANL's predictions were vastly minimized from what they came up with. This has been written up now just recently in the New York Times. And the author of the study said, in the worst case, it would be devastating for Los Alamos and New Mexico. We find that it could be 10 to 100 times worse than the government's estimates. And so this just goes to tell you and the public how you can't trust the DOE to tell you the truth, and yet they're putting us at risk.
0: Mm-hmm. That's pretty incredible. It's that's like I've been working on my. If people remember Eddie Murphy doing Gumby on Saturday Night Live. Been working on a little skit where I'm LANL. I'm LANL. Damn it. Anyway, we'll see if I ever get that one together fully. But
2: order to try to show people how inept DOE is, because they left this waste from the 1950s and they haven't even really properly identified it yet. It's just like a really bad science fair project up there. And so our mascot for satire is someone that we call Dozo the Clown, Dozo for D-O-E. And, he just helps us to explain to the public some of these big mistakes that DOE makes and never takes responsibility for.
0: Yep, absolutely. I mean, really, we've been talking about this on Living on the Edge for 25 years now, that, I'm not saying they should close the lab, but they should focus on cleaning up the messes they've already made, and there would be plenty of good-paying jobs in northern New Mexico just to focus on cleanup for decades, probably, without having to create any more nuclear weapons. So if you want to talk about economic impact and how important the labs are, no one's saying that we should get rid of the economic impact. We should shift the environment, the economic impact to dealing with the environmental impact. And so there's, it's not that we want to shut the labs down. We just want to focus their energy on cleaning up the messes that they've already made that are daily endangering us. And as I've heard you say before, I mean, if that fire hit those tents and those things, those barrels started catching fire or spilling even, we're talking about people losing 100% of their property value. I mean, thousands upon thousands of people who are homeowners all over Santa Fe and everywhere else could potentially just have to leave and get no compensation.
2: Well, and that is a possibility that was written up in this research, that if the contamination is extensive enough, it would just require evacuation. But I do want to say that up until now, I've been using whatever information I can find to try to estimate the risk, and it's mainly common sense. But for the first time now, we have a study that has data and has come to conclusions and it's been peer-reviewed. And now we can use that to talk about the risk, and that's much more valuable.
0: Yep, absolutely. Well, this is Zuby Wilson here on Living on the Edge on KSFR 101.1 FM, KSQR 91.3 FM, and broadcasting live on the web at ksfr.org, where you can always go to donate, but you can also listen to podcasts. So if you want to hear past shows from Living on the Edge or any of the talk shows, you can go to ksfr.org and hit the podcast section over on the right-hand side on the top of the banner. And you can, if you go to podcasts, scroll down about 12 shows down, you'll find Living on the Edge there, and you can see all kinds of our old shows. And later on in the show, I think we're going to conclude today, if we have time, with some of the interview I did with Archbishop John C. Wester back in 2022, right after he had, because the Pope had talked about nuclear weapons being immoral, and our Archbishop John C. Wester wrote the pastoral letter going into more detail of what that actually means. And it's a great interview. Unfortunately, our podcasts don't go back to 2022, but I did find my recording of that one, so I'm going to see if I can get the station to put that one back up there again. Again, this is Zuby Wilson here on Living on the Edge, and I got a couple messages from the station. We'll be right back with Sophie Stroud talking about their event coming up next Sunday where Archbishop Wester will be talking. So here's a couple messages, and we'll be right back.
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0: And we're back. 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So I think that's how most people listen these days. I've got a couple of other announcements. One is Santa Fe Community College's Art on Campus will be hosting an opening reception for The Rooms We Inhabit, a pop-up exhibit in the Dean's Gallery in the lobby of the Fine Arts Center from 5 till 7 p.m. Friday, August 7th. The exhibit continues through Wednesday, September 2nd. The Rooms We Inhabit brings together New Mexican artists who explore interior spaces as sites of memory, tension, and psychological mystery. 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Got a couple other things going on. There's going to be the greatest show in town, a Broadway musical review, Saturday, August 2nd, 2026 at 3 p.m. at the door. It is going to be the host of concert for the 2230 Old Pecos Trail, the Beit Tikva. Don't miss some of New Mexico's finest entertainers. Performers perform famous Broadway melodies composed by Jewish composers in the American Songbook from 1910 to 1965. Music of Jules Stein, Richard Rodgers, Stephen Sondheim, Leonard Bernstein, Harold Arlen, and George Gershwin, featuring beloved musical hits from Gypsy, Funny Girl, Oklahoma, West Side Story, Peter Pan, A Little Night Music, and more. It's going to be featuring Melissa Rydell, Elshivia Herrera, Javier Ortiz, Andre Garcia, and KSFR's own host, cantor Lydia Hope Drescher. So check that out. That sounds like a lot of fun. My friend Therese Williams is going as a new band. Hey Santa Fe, come out and dance. They're going to be playing at Farafina, a great African sports bar food where the FedEx Kinko's used to be on St. Michael's right over there. So come check that out. That's going to be next Sunday, this Sunday, tomorrow, July 12th from 5 till 7 p.m. No cover. It's 733 F St. Michael's Drive, near Chow's, but closer to the street. So check that out. And I have a whole bunch more here, but I think I want to get back into our show. And the show is featuring Cindy Wheeler from Fire on the Mountain, fireonthemountain.xyz, and Sophie Stroud from Nukewatch, New Mexico, nukewatch.org. So, Sophie, why don't you tell us a little bit about this event that's coming up next Sunday?
1: Yes, thank you. Cindy did a really great job mentioning it, promoting it. She mentioned our keynote speaker will be Secretary, New Mexico Environment Department Secretary James Kenney. So, as Cindy mentioned, he will give an update on all those issues that we were kind of just talking about, outline, you know, cleanup efforts. NMED is doing really well right now in holding the government accountable for cleanup and protection of New Mexico's water resources. So really encourage you to come and hear him speak. So this is our fourth annual Interfaith Remembrance of the Trinity Test. I was talking a bit earlier about the PIT production PEIS. The deadline for submitting those comments is ironically the same day as the 81st anniversary of the Trinity Test, July 16th. The Trinity Test, of course, was the world's first atomic bomb detonation, which took place in New Mexico on July 16th, 1945. So we're having a Trinity Test commemoration and remembrance on Sunday, July 19th at St. Michael's High School in Santa Fe. Doors open at 2 p.m. Please come join us. All this info is on nukewatch.org, and I'm reading from our press release here, so excuse me if it doesn't sound supernatural, but this will be local faith leaders, nuclear disarmament advocates, environmental organizations, and community members will gather to commemorate the 81st anniversary of the Trinity Test. The interfaith vigil will call for nuclear disarmament and renewed action toward peace and environmental justice. So, and we mentioned our keynote speaker, Secretary James Kenney, Most Reverend John C. Wester, Archbishop of Santa Fe, will be leading this. And he has just been such a champion for this work. We're so grateful for his leadership on this. He'll be reflecting on the lasting human, moral, and environmental consequences of nuclear weapons. We will also have some other expert speakers, including our Executive Director of Nukewatch, Jay Coughlin. We'll be speaking on plutonium pit bomb core production at Los Alamos Lab, the multi-generational harms of the Trinity Test, and the Treaty on the Prohibition of Nuclear Weapons. We will also have a segment on the Radiation Exposure Compensation Act. People from throughout New Mexico who meet certain qualifications can now apply for $100,000 in compensation on their behalf and on behalf of their deceased loved ones through the Radiation Exposure Compensation Act, or RECA. Come learn more about this program and how to file a claim at this event. So again, that's Sunday, July 19th at St. Mike's at 2 p.m. And thank you so much for having us on the show to talk about this today, Zoe. I'm really looking forward to hearing the Archbishop's clips as well.
0: Yeah, I might replay that entire show at some point. But I want to remind people, too, the RECA program is providing a payment of up to $100,000 for individuals affected by radiation exposure from the Trinity Test. But the deadline is December 31st. It's not a wide open thing. You have until December 31st. If you or anyone you know was affected by the radiation from the Trinity Test, this is something where the military officials, the scientists were compensated immediately, but the people, what we call the downwinders, are people who lived in the Ruidoso and other places down there that really not we're not offered any compensation until just a couple of years ago. Our congressional delegation got this through, and so there are opportunities, but the deadline is December 31st of this year. Cool. Well, what do you think? Do you guys want to talk about more things, or should I put John Wester on, let our audience hear the sage words of our Archbishop?
1: I guess one more thing I did forget to mention in here. We will have an expert advocate on speaking also on uranium mining issues at this event. Unfortunately, there are some new plans for new uranium mines in our state. So please come learn about that if that is a issue that interests you, and how to take some action against that. And then going back to Cindy, what Cindy was talking about, I did just want to shout out her Dozo the Clown skit, because if you've ever seen the meme with the dog in the room with the fire around him and a poster saying, "This is fine," that Dozo the Clown skit is a great personification of that meme and DOE's lack of action against this. And then also on the why can't they do cleanup better side, a really infuriating aspect of that to me is that they say that they don't have enough funding for what they want to do in order to move this waste fast enough out of there, et cetera, characterize it, excavate it, blah, blah, blah. They say that they don't have enough funding, which is true. Cleanup keeps getting cut cleanup budgets keep getting cut. However, as I said at the beginning, Los Alamos Lab is receiving $6 billion for nuclear weapons production. So it's really infuriating that we have that number in light of them saying that we don't have enough money for cleanup. So as you said, Zuby, we can have many jobs for cleanup. We do not have to produce these new nuclear weapons. Thanks so much.
0: Okay, before we go to Archbishop Wester, I want to remind people that the deadline for making public comments about the programmatic environmental impact statement, about the potential hazards of increasing new pit production, both at Savannah River and in Los Alamos, the deadline is this coming Thursday, the 16th, at midnight. And so, but don't wait till then. And then also, there's going to be a you can go to PITPEIS.com, and there is a scheduled training this Wednesday where you can learn more. But also on that website, there's lots and lots and lots of testimony on video that you can listen to that other people have given all over the country. So,
6: Zuby, yes. Can I add just one thing?
0: Absolutely.
6: So, okay, if there's time. So I just want to remind people, first of all, this part about cleaning up that waste, that old legacy waste that's sitting at LANL, this is doable. And we're almost at the point where we're winning it. And that's, we've got all the support from the state of New Mexico. That's why we really need you as the public to step in and be part of this, because that makes a huge difference. They're already able to use the public's comments by saying the public cares about this. And then second, I think if you go to the event with Archbishop Wester, it will only be informative. It's just, we've got wonderful speakers. And if you can, go up to Secretary Kenny and thank him. And then finally, please go to our website, fireonthemountain.xyz, to be aware of what's going on when we have a press conference for our billboards, because we would love to have as many people there as possible. Thank you.
0: Okay, thanks again so much. I'm going to go out with Archbishop Wester, but thank you to Cindy Wheeler from Fire on the Mountain, fireonthemountain.xyz, and Sophie Stroud from Nuke Watch, New Mexico, nukewatch.org. Thank you so much for coming on today.
6: You're welcome.
1: Thank you.
0: All right. You have a great day, and I may come back right before we go off the air, but let's go out with Archbishop Wester.
7: Be on your show. I'm very honored to be on it. And yes, this pastoral letter was something that we issued on last January 11th. And it was something that, of course, we had no idea the enormity of the tragedy unfolding in Ukraine at the time. But it only heightens an awareness of the urgency of this topic. And that is the having a very direct and focused and sustained conversation on nuclear disarmament. Verifiable multilateral nuclear disarmament in our world. So it's a very important topic, and I'm afraid, at least for me, I can speak personally, that it's a topic that I put on the back burner, way back burner, behind the stove. I figure this is all over with now. You know, the Cold War is over, and I remember when I was a child in 1962, the Cuban Missile Crisis, and I remember being very much afraid as a young person then, and then it just kind of all evaporated, and I just haven't really thought much about it all these many years. And then I had the good fortune of meeting Jay Coughlin and of Nuke Watch and other of my colleagues and others here in the state. And lo and behold, we came up with this pastoral letter, which I'm hoping and praying will have some kind of an impact to sustain that important conversation.
8: I think in something, reading your letter, there's a story about you going to Nagasaki and Hiroshima and then going to the Museum of New Mexico and the reflection of how different your experience of the going to the Museum of New Mexico was after you had been to Nagasaki and Hiroshima and seen a completely different perspective on nuclear weapons. I mean, they have kind of an exhibit and talk about the nuclear weapons almost like they're our children or our brethren in New Mexico, and then you see what they actually did, and it's a whole different story. Do you want to share a little bit about that experience and how that impacted your view?
7: Well, it was, thank you. That was really in 2017 with two of my bishop friends. We went over to Japan. Actually, it was pretty much a planned vacation. We always wanted to see and experience the beautiful culture in Japan and the beauty of the country and the people. And so I guess I would describe in terms of Hiroshima and Nagasaki, I shouldn't use military or violent analogies, but it was, for me, it was like a slow burn, if you will. I went to the museums, I saw the sites, I saw the dome there, you know, that they've kept there as a monument to the terrible tragedy there. And there was something about it that was very, very unsettling. Particularly when I read about the children, you know, seeing the white flash above them and running to the windows to see what it was, and that they're innocent children, and it just really was very unsettling. There's something, and of course I thought right away, started thinking about, you know, moral theology class, and was it morally acceptable to drop the two bombs in World War II, and was there a justifiable reason for it, and then of course that whole debate, which frankly goes on to this day. But there was something more than that. It was something more than just a debate about that. It was something deeper than that, something very human, very real, and very tragic. So I flew back, of course, to the States, and then sometime later was taking some family and friends to our museums there in Santa Fe, and part of them, as you know, is the whole Manhattan Project and people that went into the office there. I think it was Palace Avenue, and never were seen going out the door again. They went up to the labs, and they had, of course, the whole project of creating and manufacturing and delivering the atomic bombs. So

0: dead because of their terrible suffering. And then even, frankly, to this day, I mean, we see now here in 2022 that nuclear bombs really in Ukraine are is keeping us at bay. The threat of a nuclear attack, which Putin was not shy about signaling from the very beginning, is getting everybody on edge and not sure what to do, and certainly acting as a kind of a threat, you know, to keep us at bay, so to speak, and not being able to do as much as we could do to help those poor people in Ukraine. So it's just this whole tragic reality of nuclear armaments, I think, is something that not only in and of themselves are inherently and diametrically immoral. And so I think that it came to me that no matter how you come down on what we decided to do, what Truman decided to do in World War II, no matter how you come down on all these military questions, there is something ontologically and inherently immoral about nuclear arms. It's different even than, I mean, all methods of violence are something that we have to really look at and try to rid our world of and rid humanity of. But there's something, there's a paradigmatic shift when you talk about nuclear armaments, principally because of their destructive properties, and because they do, and it's not just talking, you know, in hyperbole, they do in fact have the potential of destroying our planet many times over.
1: Okay, that was Archbishop John C. Wester, who you can see. He will be speaking next, this upcoming, not tomorrow, but the following Sunday. And it's an opportunity to go see him at St. Michael's High School at 2 o'clock next Sunday, the 19th. And also the keynote speaker will be Secretary James C. Kinney of the New Mexico Environmental Department. So definitely go and check that out. It's a real wonderful opportunity. Thanks to Nuke Watch New Mexico for putting that together for us. And I'm going to end the show now, but thank you very much to Cindy Wheeler and Sophie Stroud for coming on the show today. And the news is next.

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2: BBC News with David Harper. Iran's supreme leader has issued a statement vowing for revenge for his father's death. Ayatollah Mujtaba Khamenei's written message calls for the assassination of American and Israeli leaders. The president has warned that the US will destroy Iran if there's an assassination attempt. Meanwhile, Iran's foreign minister is in Oman to discuss allowing ships through the Strait of Hormuz after fighting resumed over the vital waterway in recent days. Here's our correspondent, Joe Inwood.
3: The problem here is that both sides have very different ideas of what it is they agreed to, what it is they signed up for. They both agree the Strait of Hormuz will be open, but the Iranians seem to think that they agreed the Strait of Hormuz is open on their terms, controlled by them, and the Americans seem to think it's open, just completely open, everyone can move as they please. And that kind of fundamental misunderstanding seems to be at the heart of the problems that we've had so far. So getting any resolution to that would certainly be a positive first step.
2: A South African footballer who played for his country last month at the World Cup has been found dead. Details surrounding the death of Jaden Adams, who was 25, have not been made public. Police are investigating. South Africa's Minister of Sport has said the country has lost one of its brightest young talents and the nation was in mourning. The head of the Sumy region in northeastern Ukraine says five people have been killed and

0: 30 others wounded in Russian glide bomb attacks on the local capital. Police say one of those killed was a 13-year-old girl waiting at a stop for public transport. This Kyiv resident said the attacks shook her whole house.
1: The blast wave was incredibly powerful. It slammed the doors. It felt like the whole building had been lifted up and then dropped back into place. After that, everything started shaking. The doors, the windows, everything flew open. It was terrifying.
0: Russia's Ministry of Defense says sites for the production and storage of drones had been hit in the Ukrainian capital. Ukraine's military, meanwhile, says it's hit more than 20 additional ships in the Sea of Azov, including oil tankers from Russia's Shadow Fleet. The Trump administration has issued subpoenas to several New York Times journalists after they reported on security concerns involving the new Air Force One. Nick Johnson reports from Washington.
2: Donald Trump flew to the NATO summit in Turkey last week on board his new aircraft, donated by Qatar last year. But he departed the meeting on the old Air Force One plane. Citing an unnamed source, a New York Times article alleged Secret Service agents urged the president to switch planes, claiming the new aircraft did not have enhanced security features, which include anti-missile capabilities. The paper said federal agents turned up at the homes of some of its journalists and issued subpoenas, requiring them to appear in front of a grand jury, which would decide if a crime had been committed.
0: Nick Johnson reporting. World News from the BBC. The Tigray People's Liberation Front says the peace deal that ended Ethiopia's 2-year civil war has collapsed. The group accuses the government in Addis Ababa of failing to honour its commitments under the Pretoria Agreement. Party officials insist they remain committed to a peaceful resolution, but rising tensions have raised fears of renewed fighting in the region. A huge typhoon has made landfall in southeast China, where nearly 2 million people have been evacuated from their homes. Typhoon Barvi arrived close to the city of Guangzhou. Winds of more than 140 kilometres per hour have been recorded. Schools, workplaces, transport services and outdoor activities have been suspended across Zhejiang province. Firefighters have for the first time started to contain wildfires in southern Spain, which have killed 12 people and burned more than 6,000 hectares of land. Calmer winds and higher humidity levels have allowed firefighters to directly tackle the flames in Andalusia. The 12 people who died are reported to have been fleeing the village of Bedar in vehicles or on foot. Lucinda Curtis, who is on holiday in the area, says she was terrified.
3: We came down the mountain. We were not expecting to hit a wall of fire. It was quite terrifying, and my brain was just racing, thinking, how do I get back through the village without following the line of fire? Because it was shooting up the mountain along the road where we needed to drive.
0: Organisers of the Tour de France have announced that the next stage of the cycling race will be shortened because of an intense heatwave. The decision to reduce Sunday's course by 30 kilometres was made after the French authorities declared a red alert in the central Corrèze region. Linda Noskova has won the women's singles title at the Wimbledon tennis tournament. The 21-year-old Czech defeated her compatriot Karolina Muchová in a tense final. Noskova dominated the first set but lost the second after missing 5 championship points. She eventually managed to regroup and won the third set. BBC News.
4: World Service, I'm Johnny Diamond, and welcome to World Questions, the programme that puts people and their questions at the heart of the debate. This month, we're looking at the future of the Czech Republic, a central European nation of almost 11 million people, part of the former communist bloc, now led by the billionaire businessman Andrej Babiš. The right-wing populist coalition he leads came to power last year, and that new coalition's agenda focuses on the promotion of national sovereignty, resistance to migration, opposition to green policies that are central to EU goals. It promotes what it describes as a more pragmatic foreign policy with an increasing reluctance to back Ukraine's war effort. Joining me here to debate all of these issues and more put to us by members of the public in the Republic is our panel. Yaroslav Bzoch is a member of the European Parliament for the governing ANO party. Welcome, Yaroslav.
5: Thank you.
4: Mikhaila Shebelova is a member of the Chamber of Deputies for the opposition STAN party. Hello, Mikhaila.
6: Hi there.
4: Olga Richterova is a member of the Chamber of Deputies for the opposition Pirates party. Very good to have you here, Olga.
7: Thank you, and hello, everyone.
4: And Mikhail Semin is a journalist and a conservative activist joining us from Prague. Thank you very much for joining us, Mikhail.
5: Hello, Jenny.
4: Let's go straight to our first question.
6: Hello.
4: Hello, Wojtek. What's your question for our panel?
6: So my question is connected to housing prices and rental prices, which became increasingly disconnected from wages. In Prague and other large cities, many working families can no longer afford to buy a home, and rents are taking up a growing share of household income. What concrete measures do you believe would make housing genuinely affordable again? Which solutions from abroad do you think could work in the Czech Republic? And what is your short-term and long-term plan for people who may soon struggle to afford even rental housing?
4: Wojtek, thank you very much indeed. A series of questions there about housing. What concrete measures could make housing genuinely affordable again? Are there solutions from abroad that you would reach for? What's the short-term and long-term plan for people who may soon struggle to afford even rental housing? A little bit of background, I should say, more than half of the questions that we got for this episode of the programme, more than half of them were focused on housing, and no surprise there. House prices are up by 50% in the last 10 years. Price of apartments is up even more, about 60%, and 25% of the capital's residents are foreigners, and they are blamed by some for driving up the prices for locals. Let's start with Olga Richterova from the Pirates Party.
7: It is one of the biggest crises we have ever seen in our country. An affordable housing action plan is what the Pirates offer. So we propose that the municipalities focus on building affordable municipal housing, rental apartments, but as well, we focus on making it financially beneficial for the municipalities. So they need stronger incentives, they need to benefit financially, give them some money back, because the state, through taxes, through the VAT, gets money when there is housing construction going on. So the municipalities that are courageous and efficient enough to build, to allow for housing construction, should financially benefit from that.
4: Thank you very much indeed. Mikhail Semin, journalist and activist. The question about solutions to a desperate crisis for so many people in the Czech Republic, especially those who want to try and live in the capital. What do you say?
5: Currently, the lower house is going through, which there is a new building law discussed, which, if it goes through, it will be the biggest change in the housing policy in the last three decades. From my point of view, it goes in the right direction, because the problem, as I see it, is primarily on the supply side. And it's not primarily constrained by the lack of materials or capital or lack of developers, but it's the problem with the regulations. The tons of regulations with the green transition, we have new environmental regulations and a very complex administrative framework that governs the permission to build. Czech Republic has among the longest permitting timelines in Europe. And what the government currently proposes is a structural change that would basically centralize the process in one office. Standard residential development in our country takes years, 5, 6, 7 years from initial concept to building permit. This is, you know, unacceptable.
4: Thank you very much indeed. Mikhaila Shebelova.
8: I think we need to reform the urban planning, which is really, really takes a long time. So this is quite a complication here in the Czech Republic. In this, I agree with Mr. Semin. But we think as mayors and independents that a key availability of affordable rental housing could be done via the municipalities, because the municipalities really are stable and fair landlords. They understand the local situation. They can provide a competition to private landlords, and they can help young people like professionals start homes, and they can help people to stay there and live there. So we think that the government should support municipalities to give them loans to build houses. And also we can support young families by preferential loans, like to support young people till 35 years. And last but not least, we should do the regulation of short-term rentals, like Airbnb, which is a real problem in Prague. And if we regulate this, then we can put more flats on the market.
4: Thank you very much indeed. Yaroslav Bzoch from the governing ANO party.
9: First of all, this is not just about the Czech Republic, because we have the same issues all across the European Union, because we are discussing it also in the European Parliament all the time. But in regards to the Czech Republic, obviously, if you ask someone in Prague, they would have totally different problems than someone in my region. It's Ústecký kraj in Ústí region. So, but the first I agree what Mr. Semin mentioned, and this is the law what is now in the Czech Parliament, because it helps a lot. Because sometimes with overwhelming regulation we having in place in even in Czech Republic in building, that's make very differences and differences how to build even just house for a small family. But there's also some differences, because if you compare, for example, Czech Republic to Germany, in Germany many people are used to live in rental. But in Czech Republic is the totally opposite way, because most of the people would like to buy a house, buy a flat and have it as own. First of all, we need the right regulation to make the process faster. Then the second part is a policy for families. We definitely need to support young families.
4: To some degree, your capital, Prague, is a victim of its own astonishing success, both in terms of tourism, which of course sucks people in for organisations like Airbnb, these very short-term rentals, and also in terms of internationals coming into the city. Would you like to see further regulation of, for example, the short-term letting companies to try and restrict that and perhaps open some things up a little more for locals who want to rent?
9: It depends, because in my opinion, when you want to live in right in the center of Prague, it never be that cheap for the families. It's center of Prague and it goes in every capital around the world. So if there is place for tourists and even with Airbnb, I can imagine that. But also, if you talk about the areas around the city center, then I can imagine that there should be the houses and flats or apartments more affordable.
4: Olga Richter-Over, I think you wanted to make a quick point.
7: Yeah, thank you. I wanted to underline that the situation with Airbnb is like pressing in several parts of Prague, in those most touristy districts. So we would like for the municipal districts to be able to regulate it on their own. So our solution would be the politicians in the local area should decide on their own.
4: I'm going to go back to our questioner, if I may. Wojtek, your own position.
6: So my own position is that I'm 36 years old. I live with my partner and two kids. And, you know, at some point would like to buy an apartment. But with the current mortgage rates and with how the prices are going up, we see that's not really realistic, at least not in Prague itself. So we are renting a flat, but even that, because the flats that are being sold are going back to the rental market as well, that's driving the prices up as well.
4: You know, we've had two different, somewhat different explanations of what needs to happen. One is about deregulation, another is about, you know, getting shovels in the ground. Do you hear what they say, and do you think it will actually lead to a difference?
6: I hear what they say. I think both points are valid, yeah. To speed up the approval process, maybe cut off some regulation, which should increase the number of housing units delivered to the market. So that will help for sure. But I also think that the municipalities should have the regulation power of having their own rental units, which could drive the prices down as well.
4: Okay, we will leave it there. Wojtek, thank you very much indeed. Yeah. Let's go to our second question. It's from Michal Brom, who works in logistics in customer services. Michal, hello.
10: Well, my question is actually related to more pressing issue at the very moment, more actually acute, which is the current biggest threat to our society in the form of Russian propaganda. It's causing a lot of people with limited overview to distrust everything, because the way it's working targeting and making people confused. These people then side with the oligarchs and fascists, who offers simple solutions. I would like to ask if they can name at least one or two practical approaches the panelists will implement to help these people navigate and decrease their fear of the unknown.
4: Okay, thank you very much indeed. Michal Semin, journalist and activist. There's a lot of talk about about the amount of Russian dis and misinformation. It's very difficult to pin down where this stuff comes from, but certainly around election times, there seemed to be a flood of stories coming at the Czech Republic. Mikhail clearly thinks that there needs to be assistance for people to make their way round the different stories that fly around.
5: I strongly disagree with this opinion of Mikhail. Well, first of all, I consider Russian propaganda as it exists, obviously, quite weak. I don't see, that the Russia propaganda is really taking advantage in the Czech public arena. Depends on how you define Russia propaganda, because sometimes when you question the policy of European Union or the political West towards Ukraine and Russia, already that you raise questions about the effectiveness of the policy, you're already considered to be pro-Russian. So that's the problem. There is a climate when even to raise a question that undermines like the official narrative is already considered that you're somehow siding with Putin, which is from the very beginning of the invasion, a kind of a block that hinders the debate, a free debate, because I, as probably my other colleagues, consider Russian invasion a crime against the international law and something definitely wrong. But I have a completely different idea about how to solve the problem and what were the causes of the war and what kind of consequences this might lead to. But I am not normally in the mainstream media allowed to express my concerns because they are put aside, as Mikhail would say, pro-Russian or pro-Russian.
4: There is a general consensus in Europe, and I appreciate you may not share it. There is a general consensus that various actors in Russia, many of them state-sponsored, work in the social media sphere to divide Europeans and to make them argue with each other, to undermine trust in European institutions and the social bonds that hold us together. Do you believe that that is active? Do you see it in the Czech Republic?
5: No. In fact, I do not see I cannot point a finger to some Russian elements that are actively influencing people in the Czech public debate. But I can point my fingers in the other side, because there is not just Russian propaganda. There's also the Western propaganda, right? You were speaking about the unity of European Union on this matter. If you create institutions like Democracy Shield in European Union, which basically anyone who questions the official narrative is already by that kind of institution considered a threat to democracy, then you're basically pushing the whole society into an atmosphere of self-censorship. People already are afraid to speak freely their mind. As someone who was jailed during the last regime, the communist regime, because I was active in the anti-communist underground regime, I don't want to see some of these repressive policies and censorship coming back in our era.
4: Okay, thank you very much indeed. Mikhaila Shebelova, deputy with the opposition Stan Party. The questioner asks about one practical approach to help people navigate what he says is a flood of Russian propaganda. Do you agree with his premise, the basis of what he says, and do you have a solution for him?
8: I totally understand his thinking, because I really think it's a real threat. I totally disagree with Mr. Semin that there is no problem. I think we have a serious problem. And there is not an easy solution to that, because the problem is everyone who tries to like moderate debate online on social media and try to, because everyone who tries to do something, it's very easy to be named as censor. Because what we tried in the last period, we got a ministry for inner system, and he created a special team for monitoring these disinformation and for informing the society, because what we really need the society to be informed, to be strong, to be like cooperating. And this is exactly what the other side, I don't know if it's Russian or who is that, but it's someone who is like spreading the disinformation. And I think it started during COVID crisis. It increased and it's much, much more. And we are, as Czech Republic, we are really behind. We don't make any regulations because everyone is worried that he will be named a censor. And I now just 1 second, now the government did. He completely cancelled the team for detecting this, and I think this is a huge mistake.
4: So that was my follow-up, which is presumably the one practical action that you would recommend is to reinstate the team that the previous administration tried to set up.
8: Yeah, I think we should work on it, we should continue, and we should really inform the people living here. And it's not a propaganda, it's really spreading the good information which they should really know.
4: Thank you very much. Yaroslav Bzoch from the governing ANO party.
9: They are disinformation, but it's not just Russian. You can name Muslim Brothers, you can name China, but you can also name some political NGOs because they have their own agenda. So yes, they are disinformation, but I wouldn't say this is just from one direction. There is also hard to find any solution, because what just my colleague mentioned, build any team who will centralize the acknowledgement which information is right or which one is disinformation, never go the right direction, because there will be always one questioning. It's the same what the European Commission is trying to establish, the Center for Democracy Shield. I'm a member of that committee, and it's going really nowhere. Basically, we need well-educated population, well-educated people, and we need people who can have the critical thinking, because otherwise we lived in the AI era, we lived in a social networks era. It's really easy to force someone to think about anything.
4: Do you think this is a job essentially that governments should stay away from because of the problem of viewpoint, of ideology, and of the problem of the power of governments?
9: In my opinion, yes. As I mentioned, the main thing is education, because there will always be some government and there will always be someone in opposition. And you can hardly explain that the current government or current opposition is not biased. Obviously it is. I can see it in a European Parliament every day. This is more about ideology than finding solutions. So that's why I was mentioning, they are Russian propaganda. There is. But for example, for our last election, everyone was telling that they will support two concrete parties, and one is not even in the government, and the second one lost many seats. So if they did any job, they did really bad job. So, and what I'm saying, that the propaganda could be from every corner. We can even have NGOs paid by the Commission promoting the Green Deal. So is it propaganda? I would say yes.
4: Okay, thank you very much indeed. Olga Richterova from the Pirates Party. Do you agree with Michal's idea, his premise, that there is this flood of disinformation and there is a need to do something about it?
7: Absolutely. I absolutely agree, because there are leaked files from Putin's troll factories. There are proofs how Russia manipulates European elections. Russia tries to promote, for example, the far right. Or from V-Square, Hungarian investigative journalism, there is, for example, an article that leaked Russian documents reveal that cognitive strikes on the West are being organized, including the pig head attacks in Paris. I just want to give these few examples to show that there is state-sponsored Russian effort to undermine whatever European country is available. And since we know that there are, for example, local representatives elected as members of a certain party, which is now forming the governing coalition in the Czech Republic, and that these people keeps doing media propaganda on YouTube, saying how great Russia is.
4: What would you have done about broadcasts like that? Would you have them labeled officially by a government body?
7: So that's exactly the pirate point. We want people to be informed on who is paying for what. Because the important information for the people is this is not just a random guy. It's someone who is being on the payroll of the Kremlin. So that's the importance of information. It needs to be in the right setting. And it's, again, the strategic communications team. People need to know there is a hybrid war going on and that Russia is waging this war deliberately. It's their aim to make us all weaker.
4: Mikhail Brom, you asked the question. You saw a very sharp division on our panel between those people who simply say, look, it's either not happening or it's just part of a general onrush of mis and disinformation, and other people on the panel who are saying it's definitely happening, we need to do something about it. What would you like to see done about what you say is this flood of Russian propaganda?
10: Well, I'm sorry to hear actually that none really except Mrs. Richterova actually provided any real offer. What I would really like to see is actually when some taking some examples from the Baltic countries who have very near experience with that and who are much more under pressure, like the Estonia and these countries. Mm-hmm. So it's not just about spreading the propaganda, but it's actually a lot about the murkying of the waters.
4: Mikhail, just let me press you, if I may. What is it you would like to see done in particular? You say one practical thing. What is the one practical thing you would like to see done?
10: Take example from the Baltic countries and push on this much more heavily. We can use the law that we have to really use them. And that means when there is it's a free speech, but it's not free to, it's not people who are being jailed there for their opinions are people who are supporting terrorism, nothing else. And people who are being targeted by these groups, those are not being actually prosecuted.
4: Okay, we'll leave it there, Mikhail. Thank you very much. And we will pause there for the news. We will be back with our panel and our audience for more BBC World Questions, Czech Republic, very soon.
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0: your community about that. Remind them that they have something to say about this, and that the price of wars, which is paid for primarily financially in this country, but is paid for in human lives in the rest of the world, lies with us as well as those here in Washington.
1: All right, then. We've been speaking with Phyllis Bennis. She's a fellow at the Institute for Policy Studies.
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7: Democrats hope to retake the Senate this fall, but controversies surrounding Maine's Graham Plattner could put that plan in peril. 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I'm David Green. Join Moa Lathy, Sarah Isger, and me for Left, Right, and Center.
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12: BBC News with David Harper. Iran's supreme leader has issued a statement vowing revenge for his father's death. Ayatollah Mujtaba Khamenei's written message calls for the assassination of American and Israeli leaders. His father Ali was killed by an airstrike in Tehran in February. The president has warned that the US will destroy Iran if there's an assassination attempt. Meanwhile, the Iranian foreign minister is in Oman for talks with mediators, but American negotiators will no longer travel there. Here's Joe Inwood.
13: If we get any sort of talks, that is going to be a step forward in the context of what we've seen for the last week, which were these tit-for-tat, but frankly escalating strikes that did at points look like the whole ceasefire deal could come crashing down. But really we come here to the fundamental problem is that it's really, really, really difficult to negotiate the end to wars. It's always said starting a war is much easier than finishing it. And that's what President Trump is seeing here, that, you know, his opponents in the US have said that really he doesn't have a good way of ending this war. One which doesn't just lead to, as they would see it, a strategic defeat for the United States.
12: A South African footballer who played for his country last month at the World Cup has been found dead. Details surrounding the death of Jaden Adam have not been made public. Police are investigating. Richard Cargaway reports.
14: South Africa is mourning the death of Jaden Adams, one of its brightest young footballers. The sports minister, Gaetan McKenzie, paid tribute to the 25-year-old, saying the country had lost a promising talent. The Football Players Union says it is devastated, while FIFA President Gianni Infantino has offered condolences, calling the news incredibly sad. The World Cup was a difficult time for Adams, who learnt of his grandmother's death before facing the Czech Republic. He featured in all three group matches and last year joined Pretoria-based Mamelodi Sundowns, where he won league and Africa Champions League titles.
12: The head of the Sumy region in northeastern Ukraine says 5 people have been killed and 30 others wounded in Russian glide bomb attacks on the local capital. Russia's Ministry of Defense says sites for the production and storage of drones had been hit in the Ukrainian capital.

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7: Hi there. Thanks for joining me. On this show, we're asking a simple question that sounds like it's about healthy habits, but it reaches much deeper than what's on your dinner plate. What if you need more, not less? The mindset shift that makes healthy habits last. Have you ever noticed that the harder you tell yourself you can't have something, the more your mind seems to fixate on it? Whether it's food, your phone, spending money, worrying, or even that habit you've promised yourself you'd finally break. It can feel like the more you resist, the more power it seems to have. I started thinking about this because so many of us have spent years trying to improve our lives by taking things away. We cut calories, we cut carbs, we cut spending. We tell ourselves to stop procrastinating, stop worrying, stop overthinking, stop being so hard on ourselves. Somewhere along the way, self-improvement became a list of things we shouldn't do. But have you ever stopped to ask whether that's the whole story? Picture yourself standing in your kitchen after a long day. You're tired, maybe a little stressed, and definitely hungry. Not just physically hungry, but the kind of hungry that comes from making decisions all day. You open the refrigerator, and before you even reach for anything, a conversation begins in your head. You shouldn't eat that. You've already had enough today. Be good. Have more willpower. It's amazing how quickly that focus shifts from caring for yourself to controlling yourself. Now imagine that same moment unfolding differently. Instead of asking, what can't I have? You ask, what does my body need right now? Maybe it needs protein. Maybe it needs vegetables, a glass of water because you've been running on coffee all day. The goal isn't to pretend the cookie doesn't exist. The goal is to become so well nourished that the cookie no longer gets to make every decision. And that's what got me thinking. Maybe it isn't just about food. How often do we try to create better relationships by focusing on what we need less of instead of what we need more of? Less arguing instead of more understanding. Less stress instead of more peace. Less loneliness instead of more connection. Less fear instead of more courage. Less distraction instead of more purpose. Those are very different questions, and they lead us in very different directions. Maybe the healthiest life isn't built on constantly taking things away. Maybe it's built by consistently adding what truly nourishes our mind, body, spirit,

in the relationships that make life meaningful. So today, let's explore what happens when we stop measuring growth by everything we've eliminated and start measuring it by everything we're intentionally choosing to cultivate. Because what if lasting change doesn't begin with deprivation? What if it begins with nourishment?

I think one of the biggest misunderstandings we have is believing that discipline and deprivation are the same thing. They aren't even close, yet we use them interchangeably all the time. Deprivation says, you can't have that. Discipline says, I'm choosing something better. See the difference? One is rooted in restriction. The other is rooted in intention. When we deprive ourselves, our attention stays glued to whatever we're missing. That's why the words can't, shouldn't, and never have so much power. They don't make the desire disappear. In many cases, they make it louder. Suddenly, the thing we weren't even thinking about becomes the only thing we can think about. Discipline works differently. Discipline isn't about obsessing over what you're leaving behind. It's about becoming clear on where you're headed. It isn't punishment, it's purpose. Think about someone training for a marathon. They aren't skipping a late night pizza because pizza is evil. They're choosing sleep, hydration, and good nutrition because those things move them closer to the finish line they care about. The focus isn't on what they're missing, it's on what they're building. I wonder how many areas of our lives we've accidentally approached with a deprivation mindset. Maybe we've told ourselves we need to stop being so anxious instead of learning how to cultivate more peace. Maybe we've tried to stop procrastinating instead of creating work that feels meaningful. Maybe we've promised ourselves we'd stop arguing with our spouse instead of learning how to communicate with greater kindness and curiosity. Those aren't just different strategies. They're completely different directions. One stares at the problem, the other moves toward the solution. I think that's why so many of our attempts to change eventually run out of steam. We're constantly playing defense. We're guarding against failure. We're trying not to mess up, and that's exhausting. What if personal growth isn't supposed to feel like you're white-knuckling your way through life? What if real discipline isn't about constantly saying no? What if it's about learning to say yes to the things that help you flourish? That doesn't mean there won't be moments of sacrifice. Of course there will be. Every worthwhile goal asks something of us, but healthy sacrifice has a purpose. It's an investment, not a punishment. You're not proving your worth, you're building your future. Maybe that's the shift many of us have been missing. Instead of asking, what do I need less of? Perhaps we should begin asking, what do I need more of? More rest. More movement, more connection, more truth, more laughter, more purpose, more grace, more of the things that nourish the life we're trying to create. Because when we consistently feed what is healthy, what is unhealthy often begins to lose its grip. Not because we fought it harder, but because we gave something better room to grow. One of the reasons I think this mindset shift is so powerful is because it isn't just a nice idea. It actually lines up with what researchers and authors have been telling us for years. For example, James Clear writes that lasting habits aren't built on willpower alone. They grow out of identity. Instead of asking, how do I force myself to exercise? He suggests asking, what would a healthy person do? That's a subtle but important difference. You're no longer trying to win one battle. You're becoming someone who naturally makes different choices. I love that because identity isn't about pretending to be someone you're not. It's about casting a vote for the person you're becoming. Every healthy meal, every walk around the block, every kind conversation or every good night's sleep is another vote. You don't have to be perfect. You just have to keep voting.
Have you ever heard of behavior scientist BJ Fogg? He reminds us that behavior changes when it's simple, satisfying, and easy to repeat. We often think success comes from trying harder, but sometimes it comes from making healthy choices more acceptable. Put the fruit where you can see it. Fill your water bottle before you're thirsty. Lay out your walking shoes the night before. You're not relying on heroic willpower. You're designing your environment to support the life you want. That really resonated with me because so often we blame ourselves when we struggle. We think we lack discipline. Maybe the problem isn't our character. Maybe we've simply made the healthy choice the hardest choice. And then I came across something Michael Pollan has said for years that feels almost too simple. Eat food, not too much, mostly plants. What I appreciate about that advice is what it doesn't say. It doesn't hand you a list of forbidden foods. It doesn't shame you. It doesn't suggest perfection. Instead, it gently points your attention toward adding more of what nourishes your body. That's a completely different mindset than spending every meal wondering what you're supposed to avoid. The more I sat with these ideas, the more I realized they don't just apply to food. If you want a stronger marriage, maybe don't start by asking how to fight less. Ask how to laugh more. If you want less stress, maybe don't begin with trying to eliminate every stressful situation. Ask what brings you genuine peace and make more room for it. If you want to spend less time on your phone, maybe the better question is, what kind of life do I want to be living that would make me forget to pick the phone up? See the pattern? The healthiest changes often don't begin with subtraction. They begin with addition. Not because discipline doesn't matter, but because discipline becomes so much easier when it's leading you towards something that genuinely nourishes your life. Let's try a little experiment together. You don't need to write anything down unless you want to. Just think about one area of your life where you've been frustrated lately. It could be your health, finances, a relationship, your spiritual life. Maybe it's your stress level or the amount of time you spend on your phone. Got something in mind? Now, ask yourself this question. What have I been trying to have less of? Maybe your answer is weight, debt, anxiety, conflict, clutter, screen time, self-doubt. Now here's the interesting part. Once you have that answer, ask yourself another question. What have I been trying to have more of? If that question feels harder to answer, I think you've just discovered something important. Our brains naturally become problem solvers, but they solve the problem we hand them. If I spend all day asking, how do I stop overeating? My attention stays fixated on overeating. If I ask, how can I better nourish my body today? Suddenly, my mind starts looking for possibilities instead of restrictions. Your brain goes where your question points it. Let's play with that for a minute. Instead of how do I stop arguing, ask how can I create more understanding? Instead of how do I stop wasting money, ask how can I become a wiser steward of what I have? Instead of how do I stop feeling so disconnected, ask how can I create one meaningful connection this week? Instead of, how do I stop being so hard on myself? Try asking, what would self-compassion sound like today? Notice that none of these new questions ignore the problem. They simply point you toward building something instead of battling something. It's like driving a car. If you've ever taken a driving class, you've probably heard the advice,
look where you want to go. If you stare at the ditch, there's probably a good chance you'll drift toward it. But when you keep your eyes on the road ahead, your hands naturally make small adjustments to stay on course. Life works a lot like that. The direction of our attention becomes the direction of our lives. So maybe this week, instead of making another list of everything you need to stop doing, make a different list. Ask yourself, what do I want to grow? What deserves more of my attention? What nourishes me physically, emotionally, my relationships, or my spirit? Those questions don't create guilt. They create possibility. And possibility has a way of giving us energy that guilt never could. So how do we actually live this out? It's a great idea to say, focus on more instead of less. But what does that actually look like on an ordinary Tuesday when life is busy and old habits are comfortable? I think it starts with making a few intentional shifts. The first shift is to replace restriction with nourishment. As I said, instead of asking, what do I have to give up? Ask, what can I add that will help me thrive? If you're trying to eat healthier, maybe it's adding another serving of vegetables instead of obsessing over dessert. If you're feeling emotionally drained, maybe it's adding 15 minutes of quiet time before you reach for your phone. If your relationships feel disconnected, maybe it's adding one meaningful conversation instead of waiting for someone else to make the first move. The second shift is to focus on progress instead of perfection. Perfection is exhausting because it leaves no room for being human. One missed workout becomes, I blew it. One unhealthy meal becomes, I guess I'm off track. But progress says, that wasn't my best choice. I'll make a better one next time. Progress keeps moving. Perfection usually quits. The third shift is to be curious instead of critical. This one might be my favorite because curiosity opens doors that criticism slams shut. Instead of saying, why do I always do this? Try asking, what was I really needing in that moment? Were you hungry, lonely, overwhelmed, bored, looking for comfort? When we get curious, we stop treating ourselves like the enemy and start learning what we actually need. And finally, choose consistency over intensity. We've been taught that change has to be dramatic to matter. A brand new diet, a complete life overhaul, a fresh start on Monday. But lasting change usually looks much quieter than that. It looks like drinking another glass of water today, or taking a short walk after dinner, calling a friend instead of isolating, maybe reading one chapter instead of scrolling for another hour. Small doesn't mean insignificant. Small means sustainable. When you step back and you look at those four shifts, they all have something in common. They aren't asking you to become a different person overnight. They're inviting you to care for the person you already are. The A side is the familiar story we all know, but the B side, that's where the deeper tracks live. The A side says discipline is all about saying no. No to dessert, no to spending, no to sleeping in, no to another episode. No to another drink. No to another excuse. And don't get me wrong, there are certainly moments in life when no is exactly the right answer. Boundaries matter. Self-control matters. Discipline matters. But I wonder if we're giving no far too much credit. What if the real power isn't in what we're refusing? What if it's in what we're choosing?
think about someone who plants a garden. If all they ever do is pull weeds, they'll stay busy. They'll probably even make the garden look better for a while. But if they never plant seeds, never water them, never tend to the soil, they shouldn't be surprised when the weeds come back. A healthy garden isn't defined by the absence of weeds. It's defined by the abundance of healthy growth. I think our lives work the same way. Maybe we've spent years pulling weeds, trying to get rid of bad habits, stop our negative thinking, quit comparing ourselves, try to eliminate stress or fix everything that's wrong. Those efforts aren't wasted. Weeds do need to be pulled. But that's only half the work. The other half is planting something worth growing. More gratitude, more movement, meaningful conversations, time outside, prayer, laughter, curiosity, generosity. Those are seeds. And here's the beautiful thing about seeds. They occupy space. The healthier your garden becomes, the less room there is for weeds to take over. I don't think that's just true in gardening. I think it's true in marriages, parenting, friendships, our emotional health, or our spiritual lives. Sometimes we become so focused on rooting out everything that's wrong that we forget to cultivate what's right. Maybe that's why some changes don't last. We're trying to empty our lives instead of filling them. I heard someone say once that nature abhors a vacuum. Whether or not you've heard that phrase before, you've probably experienced it. When we simply remove a habit without replacing it, something else usually rushes in to fill the space. That's why lasting change isn't just about taking something away. It's about deciding what belongs there instead. The same is true emotionally. If you stop criticizing yourself, but you never learn to speak with compassion, the silence won't last very long. If you stop overworking but never discover what brings you rest, busyness has a funny way of finding you again. If you stop people-pleasing but never build healthy boundaries, you'll eventually slip back into old patterns because nothing new has taken root. Maybe that's the deeper track on today's record. Real discipline isn't measured by everything you manage to eliminate. It's revealed by everything you intentionally choose to cultivate. Remember the garden? Let me tell you a little story. Imagine two neighbors who both decide they're going to create the most beautiful gardens on the block. The first neighbor is incredibly dedicated. Every morning, they walk through the garden pulling weeds. They inspect every inch of soil, looking for anything that doesn't belong. If they find a weed, they pull it. If another one pops up, they pull that too. Day after day, that's where all their energy goes. The second neighbor also pulls weeds, but that's not where most of their attention is. They're planting flowers. They're watering them. They enrich the soil. They make sure the garden gets enough sunlight. They prune what's healthy so it can grow even stronger. Every day, they're focused on cultivating the kind of garden they actually want. A few months later, both gardens have weeds. That's just part of gardening. But one garden is bursting with color. Flowers spill over the edges of the beds. Bees and butterflies have found their way there. The healthy plants have spread, filling empty spaces and making it much harder for weeds to take over. The other garden? It's mostly bare dirt with fewer weeds than before, but not much beauty either. Every time a new weed appears, it stands out because there's little else growing. I think our lives can look a lot like those two gardens. Sometimes we spend so much time trying to pull the weeds that we forget to plant the flowers. We become experts at identifying what's wrong.
I need to stop worrying, procrastinating, eating too much white flour and sugar. I need to stop comparing myself to everyone else. Those weeds deserve attention, but if that's all we focus on, we can end up with a life that's cleaner, but not necessarily fuller. The healthier question might be, what flowers am I planting? Am I planting gratitude, meaningful friendships, movement into my day because my body deserves to feel strong? Am I planting moments of quiet so my mind has room to breathe, or kindness in my relationships, or faith, hope, and generosity? Those are the flowers. And here's the wonderful thing about a healthy garden. As the flowers grow, they begin to occupy the very places where weeds once thrived. They create shade, they strengthen the soil, they leave less room for unwanted growth to take hold. Before we wrap up today, I want to remind you that I've created a 5-day journaling companion for this episode, and you'll find the free download in the show notes. If today's conversation sparks something in you, I hope you'll spend a few minutes with it this week. Sometimes our greatest insights don't arrive while we're listening. They show up later, in the quiet moments when we give ourselves permission to reflect.

0: As I've been thinking about today's conversation, one idea keeps coming back to me. The healthiest changes in my life rarely come from trying harder. They come from becoming better nourished. I've noticed that the wisest voices in my life, whether they've come from a trusted friend, a mentor, a favorite author, or my own faith, have never motivated me through shame. They haven't reminded me of everything I lack. Instead, they've gently invited me to grow toward what gives life. That feels very different. One of my favorite spiritual images is that of a branch connected to a vine. The branch doesn't wake up every morning straining to produce fruit. It simply stays connected to its source, and over time, fruit becomes the natural result. I've wondered how often I've reversed that process in my own life. I've tried to produce the fruit first. Be more patient, be more disciplined, be more peaceful, be more loving. I've focused on the outcome instead of the source. But maybe real growth doesn't begin with striving. Maybe it begins with staying connected to the things that nourish us. For me, that includes quiet moments of prayer, honest reflection, meaningful conversations, time in nature, laughter with people I love, and remembering that my worth has never been determined by my performance. Your list may look a little different. Maybe what nourishes you is time with your family, a walk at sunrise, creating something with your hands, reading words that inspire you, sitting quietly with a cup of coffee before the day begins, serving someone else. Whatever brings you back to what is true, good, and life-giving, those moments aren't distractions from personal growth. They are personal growth. They are the soil where healthier habits take root. Today, I will spend less energy counting what is missing and more energy cultivating what gives life. I will nourish my mind with truth, my body with care, my relationships with presence, and my spirit with quiet reflection. I trust that what I consistently feed is what will flourish. If you want to share Encouragementology with a friend who needs to know they're not alone in this journey of self-discovery, you can visit Encouragementology.com or anywhere you stream your content to receive this episode and all others. 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So I challenge you, don't begin by asking, what do I need less of? 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I know you can do it. 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
6: 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Welcome.
14: Hi, I'm Laura Flanders. On this week's show, two amazing women, artists and activists at the cutting edge of a burgeoning disability arts movement.
15: 3, 2, 1, I!
16: The idea of independence, just like the concept of normality, neither of those things really exist.
15: Is everyone ready?
17: Normal is constructed. There actually is no normal.
14: First up, Alice Shepard, a dancer choreographer whose high-speed wheelchair work flies in the face of any of your preconceptions about disability. And I mean that literally.
17: When I'm asked what happened to you, I will often reverse the question, like, what happened to you?
14: Then the writer, comedian, and self-styled Tourette's hero, Jess Tom.
18: Tourette's superhero.
16: Rather than see myself as the problem, I understood that neurodiversity was my power.
14: Her performance of playwright Samuel Beckett's play Not I celebrates neurodiversity and asks, who is allowed to perform what? And who gets the final say? This is the Laura Flanders Show, the place where the people who say it can't be done take a backseat to the people who are doing it. Welcome. German playwright Bertolt Brecht once famously remarked that the artist's job is not to reflect reality, but to change it. Our next guest is doing just that in stunning ways, blowing open old ideas about bodies and beauty and movement and motion with her visceral performances that feature light, dance, and technology, including wheelchair technology and crutches. Her name is Alice Shepard, formerly a medieval studies professor. She's now a choreographer, dancer, and the founder of Kinetic Light, an artistic collaboration with dancer, technologist Laurel Lawson, and lighting and video artist Michael Magg. Alice, welcome. If you had to sum up, and I'm not going to ask you to do it in a word, but your passion, what is your passion at this moment in your art?
17: I am actually enjoying the physical experience of it. There's a moment of actual togetherness that I seek, that I experience, and I want to share with you. And that kind of wholeness is, and it's incredible high. It's an incredible feeling. And that, finding that, being in that, is what I'm looking for right now.
14: Now, I pushed my father, who is a wheelchair user, down and up many, many ramps. And the issues of inclusion when I was coming up in the 60s and 70s were very grave. Interestingly, he performed on Broadway twice and got a lot of reviews over many, many years, most of which never mentioned he was in a wheelchair, which was, at that time, people's idea of being nice, not mentioning it.
17: Right.
14: We're in a very different period.
17: We are and we aren't. We are all over the map. There are some parts of our culture that are still struggling with what is the polite word to say and how do we mention it? Do we mention it? Do we look the other way? How do we even think about the image? Do you shoot the wheelchair? Do you photograph it? Some parts of the world are still wrestling with this. And other parts of the world are like, well, I'm here, I'm disabled, but it's not. It doesn't define me. And it's not who I am, and you can see me as a person. And there are other parts of the world, and this is the part that I'm most interested in, is that this is about the culture, the aesthetics, the politics, the social and political advocacy work. All of this work is embedded in one thing, where if you are not looking at the wheelchair and the wheelchair's movement as much in the same way as you're looking at my hands and my arms, you're missing half the work. So partly the world that I'm interested in is not about do we have inclusion? We don't have full and equitable and just inclusion. But the conversation is branching around that now to think about what does it mean to have different kinds of equitable participation, equitable experience, which is more than the language of inclusion. And that's where I want to go in my art. Mm. It's not enough to be on stage. It's how we're on stage. It's the work we're in on stage. It's the roles that we're cast in. It's how we're represented in newspapers. It's not just like the one. It's the how and the why.
6: Are you alone in this? What's the context in which you're operating?
17: I am not. Fortunately, I think media and representation tends to pick out one person and will name one person. But I'm not alone. I actually am part of a movement of people coming at this from film, from theater, from policy, from dance. And I'm also part of a legacy that goes back to the civil rights movement and that world that you were mentioning back in through the 60s, all the way forward to where we are now. So I'm here now. But as you go through all the materials, there's a movement of us.
6: So would you say it's fair to compare? There was a black arts movement. Is there now a disability arts movement, aesthetic movement? Is that the right comparison?
17: I hope so. I mean, but here's the thing. I mean, I think labels get added retroactively or retrospectively. So I would say in some ways, there's a disability arts and disability culture manifesto coming out of the UK that is much, much earlier than we've seen articulations in American culture. But this is a new moment. And here in New York, this is a new moment. And we're really thinking about disability arts manifesting a lot through dance, but also in other in visual arts. We're seeing theater, the National Disability Theater. We're seeing all kinds of people that are somehow in their own disciplines beginning to just flower in different ways. So I believe, you know, 10, 15 years from now, somebody will say, this is a renaissance of disability arts. But as we are in it right now, it is a movement.
6: So two questions. One is, we talk a lot on the show about the sort of insidious normal, the normal economy, the normal cruelty, the normal patriarchal relations. What's the damage that you think ideas of the normal have done when it comes to art and our bodies and motion and movement and all the stuff you think about all the time?
17: Wow, the normal. I often say the normative because it gets us away from the notion of normal and helps us realize that normal is constructed and that there actually is no normal, right?
6: So, which is also true for all those other things,
17: right,
6: but keep going.
17: Right. So how is it that we have this notion of normal?
6: And what does it do to us?
17: And what does it do? And for me, I think it circumscribes what is understood as aesthetic movement, which circumscribes how people do or do and don't get the opportunities to be on stage. And it also circumscribes the recognition of work by disabled artists as art. So for me, you know, I could be in the space of constantly trying to undermine, or I could just set up again and start in this different space and ask the question, not how do I undo the normative, but what is here, what is present, what can we work in and around, what do we know, and then have that feed backwards.
6: You talk, and a lot of people talk about a disability perspective.
17: Hmm.
6: What is it? How does it change things, and what things does it change? And can all of us get a disability perspective?
17: Oh, I wonder.
6: I wonder.
17: I wonder. Okay. Whew. No, I don't think you can. I don't think you can, because I think the disability perspective is something that is both a combination of how you take in the world, how you experience the world, and the research, you know, the lived experience of being in the world, and the research and the knowledge and the interactions with traditions, so that filter through your body and mind out into your daily experiences. So you can structure a world that, from a disability perspective, you can, like for me, you might make the world only five and a bit feet high. You might think about where the placement of architecture and shelves, and you might create the physical space. But partly perspective is also about the way you interact with people in the space. And so I always joke that, like, on the streets, the first thing I see of you, if I'm looking down, is your shoes. Great. I know people by their shoes. But I also see an awful lot of bellies and butts, because that's what I see at that height. And so I think that the perspective is earned and developed over time. and it interacts with what we know and what we've read. From the outside world, you can get an understanding, but from the inside world, yeah, it's from that internal knowledge, that lived experience.
6: You have a long list of things that you didn't want me to talk about.
17: Yes. Let's talk about the things we didn't want to talk about.
6: Let's talk about why.
17: Okay.
6: Why is it not helpful to talk about a whole lot of things that people love to talk about when the word disability crops up?
17: All right. So almost every journalistic experience that you see, and you know, even if it's not the first paragraph in a newspaper article, it's in the second paragraph. You know, it almost always begin every interview story is the narrative, like what is it, the constant accounting of what happened to you, and sometimes nothing happens. Sometimes, you know, you were born with a disability, but the constant idea is that somehow disability has to be explained. You have to give your diagnosis, and then you have to explain how you arrived at this diagnosis and what the implications of this medicalization of disability is. And it sets disability up as a medical situation, something that is wrong, a deficit, and something that always has to be accounted for in this kind of personal narrated way, and never actually allows for an understanding of a disability as an embodied whole experience that just is. I often, when I'm asked that question about what happened to you, I will often reverse the question, like, what happened to you? or why do you want to know? What will you know?
6: What will you do with that? How will that help you talk about
17: Right. How will that help you talk about my work? Well, it doesn't. How will that help you talk about whatever situation we're in right now? If I'm at the post office and you want to know what happened to me.
6: The British.
17: Yeah.
6: You and I share something to do with the British. Are they doing it better? And if so, what are they doing better or different?
17: Because the government, because of the social systems, were able to think about funding and supporting individual artists, somehow the world shifted. People were exposed in a way to the art, to the work, to the and one by one, and it was sadly one by one, programs popped up, podcasts popped up, disabled actors popped up, independent artists were funded, there were performances, there was funded for groups. And so by these seed fundings in all of these places, you could begin to mesh together a culture of disability. Not the same culture by any means, but maybe I should say cultures of disability. And that gave space for different languages about disability. And you know, I'm not going to say the UK, not that we're doing it right, because, of course, there are many ways in which things are awful. But I will say that the language and the kind of casual representation, I mean, I remember once there was a Channel 4 ident of a wheelchair user, radical, just like a couple of seconds. Somehow, by thinking about how to get people into the space and the terms on which they wanted to be included. So both are important, not just the representation of one, but the terms by which somebody wants to be represented and the art that they make there, change the culture of expectation around disability. There's a growing awareness that disability is more than a circumstance of the body and that it can and does positively contribute to art.
6: In New York, they recently opened this public art thing called the vessel, which looks to me as sort of like a temple to stairs. And it's almost made worse every time everyone says to me, yes, but there's an elevator.
17: The elevator takes you to the top, but the experience of the artwork is stairs. Why would you construct a public work of art that is massively and culturally inaccessible?
6: It does reflect the drawbacks to the ADA, though, because if it's just about can you get to the top...
17: This is the problem with inclusionary and compliance-related thinking, right? Inclusionary thinking, compliance kind of thinking, is the elevator that will get you to the top. Participatory, cultural, and aesthetic thinking is about what is the experience of being in the art itself.
6: You touched on it earlier, but we often ask our guests, what's the story you would like the future to tell about this moment? What's yours?
17: That after many, many 50 to 60 years of work, the disability arts movement exploded across the United States, across the world, that there was a rising wave and suddenly the wave just kept going, and that disabled artists and culture makers were recognized.
6: From your lips.
17: To the world.
6: Next, artist, comedian, writer, Tourette's superhero Jess Tom joins me to talk about art, politics, and Samuel Beckett. First, here's Bacabana by Brooklyn Funk Essentials from their album Stay Good, courtesy of Dorado Records.

0: Hi, I'm Laura Flanders, this time coming to you from Brick in the heart of downtown Brooklyn, a community arts and media space that also is a community access television station. This winter, the Under the Radar Festival, which is produced by the Public Theater in New York City, hosted the most extraordinary performance right here at Brick. It was a return performance for the star of the show, Jess Tom, who performed Not I, a piece I had only seen entirely abstracted from any human participation on a little screen, on television, just made it into an entirely different performance. Jess, do you want to introduce yourself?
1: Yes, Biscuit. I'm Jess Tom. I'm an artist, a writer, Biscuit, and a part-time superhero. Biscuit, sausage, Biscuit. I also have Tourette's syndrome, which means that I make movements and noises, Biscuit, I can't control, called tics, Biscuit. Some of my most regular tics, vocal tics, include Biscuit, and hedgehog, and sausage, and cats, Biscuit, donkeys. Donkeys wanting to get in on the action. Biscuit. And so nothing gets lost in translation when I say Biscuit. Think cookie. Biscuit. Biscuit. I also have motor tics that mean that I move around and bang my chest.
0: So that would be the sound that our podcast Biscuit listeners are hearing?
1: Yes, you can probably hear the sound of my hand banging my chest. But don't worry, I'm wearing padded gloves to stop my knuckles getting sore. I had never come across Samuel Beckett before. I didn't train as a performer, and I hadn't read his plays or seen them performed, but I was introduced to Not I at a time when my tics were intensifying, the movements and noises that I make because of Tourette's syndrome. And I was finding it really hard to recognize them as part of me, as part of my body, as the product of my brain. And I would talk about the Tourette's and the tics. And then here was this text about a character who was distancing herself from probably her own voice, and not saying I, but saying she. And that felt very relevant to me.
2: Thanks so much for coming, Biscuit. My name's Jess, Biscuit, and my sign name is Jess. Yikes. Jess. Yeah, it's still Jess. The performance will be about 12 minutes long. After that, we'll have a chance to ask questions and do some shouting together. All being well, we'll be finished within the hour. Is everyone ready?
3: Yes!
2: Great. I was hoping you were going to say no. Great. In a moment, we're going to count down from three. Biscuit. And I'd like everyone to shout or sign I. Then we'll bring down the lights. Okay, 3, 2, 1, I! Hedgehog, Biscuit, cats, Biscuit.
0: Let's talk about Tourette's.
1: Tourette's!
0: You are Donkey. Tourette's superhero.
1: Yes.
0: Tourette's Hero is the organization you founded.
1: Yep.
4: I'll have to make this quick. We don't have much time. For those of you who don't know me, let me introduce myself. I'm Tourette's Hero. The world's first fully-fledged Tourette's superhero.
2: Ow! This is a masterclass in spontaneity. Biscuit, we have been practicing for this for weeks by doing nothing.
4: Biscuit, Hedgehog, I propose, Biscuit, that humour and creativity, Biscuit, are key tools, Biscuit, in encouraging people to think more deeply about an often, Biscuit, mocked condition. Biscuit, put simply, Biscuit, Tourette's Hero's mission is to change the world, one tick at a time.
0: To begin, let's just set the context. You say you're a disabled person, but it's not your Tourette's that disables you.
1: No, right, exactly. So I understand myself as a disabled person within the concept of something called the social model of disability. And that's a way of thinking about disability that gets away from thinking about it more medically or from a charity perspective and thinking that people need to be cured or pitied. And the only way to resolve issues of disability is to focus on the impairment that someone has.
0: Have you always felt this way?
1: No, that's definitely Biscuit. I've had tics since I was about 6. As a child, they were milder and less noticeable to other people. The earliest things that I can remember are Biscuit squeaking noises and making facial gestures. They intensified in my early 20s and began to have a bigger impact on my life. And my initial response was to try and ignore them, to distance myself from that, to try and mask it and hide and fit in. And my life became increasingly restricted as a result. So Tourette's Zero is all about challenging that way of thinking. And it started really for me, the thing, one of the big moments of change for me, Biscuit, was a conversation with Matthew Pountney, who's the co-founder of Tourette's Zero and the director of Not I. And he described Tourette's as a crazy language generating machine, Biscuit, and told me that not doing something creative with it would be wasteful. And I was able to hear that sentence in a totally different way. We'd talked about Tourette's loads before, but that caught my imagination in a particular way and started to allow me to see that there might be value to my neurodiversity, and that having Tourette's gave me access to a spontaneous creativity that I wouldn't have afterwards. And I'd been brought up to think that being wasteful was very bad. So rather than waste that,
0: a superpower.
1: Yeah, because my life was changed by a single sentence. I connected with a different approach to my body, and rather than see myself as the problem, I understood that neurodiversity was my power and had power. But we have to get as many people talking and thinking and connecting with each other now more than ever.
0: To what extent do you think we are also called upon to reconsider our sense of the hero, the solo hero, and that this aspiration that we want to be independent, meaning, relieved of needing help, or we want to be normal even, whatever that might be?
1: Biscuit. Yeah, and the idea of independence is actually just like the concept of normality. Neither of those things really exist, because none of us are totally independent beings. We are codependent on each other in different ways and at different points in our lives. For me, a big moment for me and in my journey as a disabled person was realizing that independence didn't have to mean doing everything for myself. Being in control of the decisions and being able to know the things that I need and then ask for help when I need it and have the language and confidence to do that has been incredibly powerful, and that's what independence means.
0: So I could keep talking with you forever could hear about all the other plays you want to do, but just quickly give our audience some sense of where they might see more about your work or even catch a performance or be part of Tourette's Hero. And then finally, anything you think you really just maybe mouth like want to express that you haven't had a chance.
1: So to find out more about Tourette's Zero, people can start by going to the website, tourettezero.com. I have written a blog for almost a decade, and so there is lots about my day-to-day experience as someone with Tourette's. Some of that's funny, some of that's challenging. There are also ticks on there, over 6,000 things that I've said as ticks, and they are there to be used as inspiration and catalysts for other people's creativity. Mm. So we invite you to make artwork in response, whether that's poetry or imagery or performance.
0: You have a book?
1: Biscuit, I have a book. Welcome to Biscuit Land. Biscuits! And I suppose if I'm the thing that I want people to know is that when I say I'm a disabled person, that doesn't say anything negative about me at all. It doesn't diminish me in any way. It isn't related to ability. I am a person who experiences barriers because of how my body and mind works. But disability isn't a dirty word. And there is an incredible, rich arts scene and cultural scene that comes out of the experience of those barriers. I am one of many disabled artists making incredible, important and challenging work. Not that my work's incredible, but there's this rich scene.
0: It is incredible.
1: And I would really like people to, that's for everybody.
0: Yeah.
1: And disability isn't a niche issue. One in five of us identify as disabled, and it is relevant to everyone who has a body and a mind. And we all have the power to be inclusive and to support each other and to make and shape a world that works better for us all. And art can be part of changing that and helping people connect with each other.
0: Alice Shepherd, when she was on the show, the choreographer who works with Kinetic Light, said she feels she's part of a disability arts movement, sort of like the black arts movement maybe of the 20th century. Is that what it feels like to you? Do you feel like we're at a turning point or an sort of efflorescence of this work?
1: Yeah, absolutely. And when I say I'm a disabled artist, I feel proud and I feel strong and I feel connected to a group of people who may have very different impairments from me, but who have shared experiences, and that I can give and receive solidarity within that. And I think that at the moment, now more than ever, it's so easy as a disabled person for your life and your expectations to be impacted by the politics of where you live and to be defined by the politics of where you of place. We have to have those conversations about disability, arts, culture and justice and rights across borders. And we, as an international movement of disabled artists and activists, I think connecting with each other and challenging each other to keep making ambitious work and having high expectations of the world around us is essential.
0: Beautiful.
2: Sausage!
0: Thank you so very much.
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Inu Mom Game On, Herimba. I am Tara Gatewood from Sherwib Doi, and it is a pleasure to be here right with you on these beautiful airwaves right here, KSFR. I am Tara Gatewood, and I get to help guide us through the next 2 hours where we will feature sounds, all kinds of sounds, sounds that may change your life. Who knows? These indigenous artists have put a lot into their different compositions, and they always give exactly from their heart. They give what they have been gifted, and we get to just continue that beautiful cycle and also learn about exactly who we are as indigenous people. And that invitation is there for anyone to partake and hear these stories, these contemporary indigenous stories, also mixed in with our traditional sounds. That's what we get to do every Saturday, 3 to 5 p.m. right here on this public radio station because of your support and everything you do to enjoy your community through our airwaves. So we are going to kick things off today. We are going to go straight to New Zealand to take one in from Anna Coddington. This song is called Kata Urarehe, and it's fun. There's all kinds of sounds coming in. I'm feeling some 80s. I'm feeling some other stuff. So I wonder what you're going to feel when you hear this song. In fact, you can always shoot me an email, indigenous@ksfr.org. Or you can find me, Tara Gatewood, on the socials at Tara Native. That's T-A-R-A-N, the number 8-V. Of course, don't forget to let me know you got this invitation via Indigenous Foundation. So let's go ahead and get into this. Here is Anna Coddington, proud Maori, recording

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Smear my pride, I'm no hero, but here am I. For all the bad choices and mistakes, I got a year's supply. 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

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Music roots moving through the buttes, ruins and mesas. Piano tuned to the moon, reminding you of views of beautiful places. 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Bright rays shine from oasis, the night chases.

swerving on the edge. I know you say what's hurting you again is too personal and won't concern you as a friend. If you could heal what you reveal, it's worth it in the end. Don't worry about the end, don't worry about the ends. It's curving as the wind. There isn't a perfect verse, a version of her or him. Relearning the search within. Focused on my goals, the rest is blurry through the lens. Forget the worst memories that are reoccurring through your head. Changing my ways but remain different. Lane shifted, that day depicted through the page. My pain's printed. Pop was a rolling stone, I stayed drifted. Funny cause today I'm feeling like I'm on the same mission. I cope with my kinfolk, I know that it's been slow. Had to tiptoe through a low trench, no trench coat. Not driven on the wrong road, staying in for the long haul. Listen as the song goes, your purpose is just on call.

0: are now revealing new details about what happened inside that sauna-like sweat lodge in Arizona.
1: During a spiritual ceremony inside this makeshift tent called a sweat lodge.
2: A third person has died more than a week.

0: explain it. Sweat Lodge, Native American design, fires burn, steam builds up.
1: A sweat lodge is a Native American ritual that involves placing fire-heated rocks in a totally enclosed space. Water is poured on the rocks to create steam, with more hot rocks added as the ceremony unfolds.

0: Well, how about that? To digest all of the great things that come from our Indigenous nation, even collaborations, calling upon hip-hop great Mos Def to stand with one of the greatest recording contemporary artists, Tribe Called Red, now the Hallucination. Beautiful things. So, a lot. We heard a lot in that block, and including the sounds of a Tribe Called Red off of the album called We Are the Hallucination. The name of the song is R.E.D. featuring Yasin Bey, a.k.a. Mos Def, Narsi, and the Black Bear Singers. Also in that, we heard from J.B., the First Lady, and her song called O.O.T.G., Out of the Gate. And that comes off of her album, Meant to Be. I love that little voice in the beginning. Just wonderful. And then we took one off of a compilation CD called The Native Movement Native Music Compilation. Written in Blood is the name of the album. And we got to hear one from Keys IMC. And the name of the song is No Control. And then another collaboration from Uyarak and Penned EL. We got to hear their song, Tamay Ersut, off of the album, Kalasari Kinatnit. And then DeFi gave us Roads, off of the album, Dream Trails. Dan Sultan out of Australia gave us Get Out While You Can, the title cut of that album. And also Kuik gave us Gifts off of the album Whoosh. And then out of Southern Arizona, The Express, The spelled T-H-E-E. And we got their version of Sabor a Mi coming off of the album Express Yourself, Chicken Scratch. And then No Ilani Kanoho Ma Ohe and Kau Pena Wong gave us Ku'u Le Awapuhi off of the album Folk Songs of Hawaii. And then a good old song from Radmila Cody called Old School Sheep Herders Rap. I like the story they tell. And then, of course, we did start off with Anna Coddington. So there you go. I promised you a beautiful mix, and there's more to come. We'll get back into it as we start off another beautiful block of Indigenous Foundation.
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0: So to start off our next block of music, we're just going to flip the script and we're going to go straight to Three Horse Stealing Songs. This comes off of an album, Kiowa Traditional Kiowa Songs, and it features Bill Kumsa Sr. and the Kiowa Dance Group Singers. It's beautiful, and here it comes right at you on this lovely Saturday afternoon right here on KSFR.

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1: So do we have any Lakota in the house? If so, how did you enjoy that Rabbit Dance song? Tell me about it. Shoot me an email, Tara Gatewood. You can find me indigenous at ksfr.org. Yes, that was a Rabbit Dance song coming to us from the late great William Horncloud. The name of it is I'm Not Single, and it comes off of the album Rabbit Dance Songs of the Lakota. And that's how we wrapped up that beautiful plain sound. We also took in the Meskwaki Nation. We got to hear Meskwaki Nation Intertribal. That was recorded at the Oneida Powwow 40th anniversary. And then we started off that block with Three Horse Stealing Songs from Bill Kumsa and the Kiowa Dance Group Singers. So now we are entering our second hour. And we'll shift gears again. We're going to go straight from the plains, and then we'll go straight to the islands of Hawaii. And to do that, we are going to call on Ke Ali Rachel, and we're going to hear the song Ka No Hono Pili Kai, the remix. And this comes off of his album, and it is titled Ke Alo Ka Ma Ile. So, I hope you enjoy. All of our beautiful Kanaka Maoli speakers, these are for you. Got a couple of them coming at you. And we are going to keep things rolling. So, here we go into our second hour of Indigenous Foundation. Don't forget, visit us online, ksfr.org, and find the playlist, because all of these beautiful Indigenous words, sometimes they are not spelled the way you think you're hearing. And it's just a beautiful way to expand your knowledge of who we are. Again, find the playlist at ksfr.org. So let's get into it. Again, this is Ke Ali'i Rachel.

0: some classical flute by the one and only Jerome Jim out of the Navajo Nation. It is titled Track 6, and it comes off of the album Sometimes I Dream. And we heard Miss Natanis Kit Largo's song called The Fall Song off of the album Serenity. Mary Youngblood also gave us Dream With Me off of the album Beneath the Raven Moon. And we got one too from Eddie Kamai and Friends. That's the title of the album too. And you got to hear Dreams. And we started off with Ke'ali'i Rachel. So there are great things happening on these airwaves, as you can hear. And after this short break, we're going to Indigenous jazz it up.
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0: So, it's your time for some beautiful Indigenous jazz. We're going to start off with Lolo Said by John Carlos Perea. And it is off of the album Creation Story. This Apache recording artist is such a gift and even teaches about music. Love to hear him talk about all of it. Also, thank you out of the Navajo Nation, Larry Redhouse, who will be coming up, and then also Chuck Copenant. So let's start things off, and we're going to go to Lolo Said, which is a tribute to Juan Carlos's father-in-law, because when Lolo says, you do. Here we go again, Lolo Said by John Carlos Perea, Apache recording artist.

0: You're hearing the beautiful sound of Chuck Kopanitz. This is a single that's out there in the world called Appetites, the Joe Silva remix. Chuck's compositions are so lively, as you can hear. All we can do is celebrate this indigenous artist for giving us some beautiful jazz. Also, thank you to Larry Redhouse and his song, The Gift It Truly Is, off of his album, Spirit Progression. And then, of course, John Carlos Perea for Lolo Said. Well, that's going to wrap us up today. I encourage you to keep opening your space to Indigenous artists that we feature. And of course, Indigenous artists of all mediums. But these artists, like I said, are telling the stories of their nations. And so if you really want to hear the sound of the people, get to the heart of what brings things forward. You will find it often in the music. But I really appreciate you tuning in today here on KSFR, also heard on KSQR 91.3 FM in the Cuesta Taos area. You know we are Northern New Mexico's public radio. 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And of course, you can always shoot me an email, indigenous@ksfr.org. With that, we're gonna exit out of here. Please make plans to meet me, Tara Gatewood from Sherwip Day, right here next Saturday, starting at 3 p.m. Until then, my friends, I wish you many great things between now and the next time we connect right here on KSFR.
1: Santa Fe is booming, but can it stay the city different? I'm Jim Falk, host of The Forum, where each week we explore timely political, social, and cultural issues through thoughtful conversation. On the next program, we continue our focus on Santa Fe as Daniel James and I talk with the city's Director of Economic Development, Johanna Nelson, and Tourism Director, Randy Randall. We'll examine the opportunities and challenges facing Santa Fe, from attracting new business and

0: also switched off its systems and was endangering maritime security, but it stopped when warning shots were fired upon it. Iran continues to insist that the Memorandum of Understanding signed with the US last month gave it control over the traffic of vessels in the strait. Here's our correspondent Joe Inwood.
1: The problem here is that both sides have very different ideas of what it is they agreed to, what it is they signed up for. They both agree the Strait of Hormuz will be open, but the Iranians seem to think that they agreed the Strait of Hormuz is open on their terms, controlled by them, and the Americans seem to think it's open, just completely open, everyone can move as they please. And that kind of fundamental misunderstanding seems to be at the heart of the problems that we've had so far. So getting any resolution to that would certainly be a positive first step.
0: A huge typhoon has made landfall in southeast China, where nearly 2 million people have been evacuated from their homes. Typhoon Bavi arrived close to the city of Wenzhou. Here's our global affairs reporter, Joanna Keane.
2: Bavi, which spans 1,000 kilometres at its widest point, began as a super typhoon. It made its way through the Pacific, battering remote Japanese islands where it toppled trees and left thousands of people without power. It brought heavy rain as it brushed past Taiwan and has now arrived in China as a Category 1 typhoon. Schools and offices have been closed and hundreds of flights and dozens of train services cancelled across Zhejiang province. Winds of more than 140 kilometres per hour have been recorded, and there's a warning of exceptionally heavy rain.
0: The US Congressman Ro Khanna has said he was detained for 90 minutes by armed Israeli settlers during a recent visit to the occupied West Bank. He wrote in social media that he had been in a van with his team when they were surrounded by men wielding M4 rifles. He said the Israeli army had sided with the settlers and continued the detention.
3: I saw the arrogance in the eyes of those settlers, 21 and 22-year-olds with guns, laughing that they had detained us. The arrogance of those young IDF soldiers that my tax dollars are funding, having no respect for the fact that they were detaining Americans. It is the arrogance of power, of a power that has had no accountability.
0: The Tigray People's Liberation Front says the peace deal that ended Ethiopia's 2-year civil war has collapsed. The group accuses the government of failing to honour its commitments under the Pretoria Agreement. World News from the BBC.
4: Hello, hello, hello. Welcome to the Somos Som program, airing every Saturday afternoon from 5 to 7 p.m. I'm your host today. My name is DJ Pablo 77. Hello, if you know me, and if you don't know me as well, once again, this is KSFR FM 101.1 White Rock Santa Fe and KSQR FM 91.3 Cuesta Taos. I will be with you for the next 2 hours. Got all kinds of stuff. I was going through Deodato Records, the great composer, arranger, and musician from Brazil, who luckily is still with us. And I realized I don't play much of his music, I don't think, on this program. So I'm going to do a little Deodato set in honor of the great Brazilian man, because he always deserves to be celebrated. His music is great. So we're going to start with his album on CTI from 1972 called Prelude, Deodato. And we are going to listen to a song called Spirit of Summer. Okay, here we go.

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2: All right. We are back. This is Somo Son, the Latin music radio show airing every Saturday, 5 to 7 p.m., celebrating the wide, diverse array of Latin music in its many funky, fresh forms. Today, I am playing music by the great Brazilian composer and arranger Deodato, Yumir Deodato, who was born Yumir Deodato Almeida. He was born June 22nd, 1942. Happy belated birthday, Yumir. He is 83 years old now. He was born in Rio de Janeiro. He's known for jazz fusion, smooth jazz, crossover jazz, bossa nova, Latin jazz, disco, funk. He's been nominated for several Grammy Awards, first for also Sprach Zarathustra, the theme from 2001. And it's crazy that that was actually on the pop charts in 1974. But yeah, pop music has changed a lot. But he has worked with lots of people. He's an incredible producer. He's done stuff for Frank Sinatra, Roberta Flack, Bjork, Kool and the Gang. He also produced The Lady Night and Too Hot from Kool and the Gang. So the man is a legend. And it's great that he's still with us. That's one person I would love to see live doing his thing. So let me run down what we've been listening to of his work. We've been mainly listening to two albums so far. There was the first Deodato, which is called Prelude, and then Deodato II from 1973. First one is from 72. We started off with Spirit of the Summer from the album Prelude. And that is, of course, the mighty, mighty CTI label by Creed Taylor. And there's all kinds of people on here. John Tropia, Stanley Clark, Ron Carter, Ayerto, and Ray Barreto with percussion. You have Hubert Laws, a lot of people. Great lineup of some of the best session musicians at the time who were all working with Kudu and CTI Records. After that, we heard from his second album, and the song was Super Strut. And after that, we heard Carly and Carol, and that was followed by Skyscrapers. Now we're going to get into one more from Prelude called Baubles, Bangles, and Beads, and then I'll go on to some of his later, more disco-y work. So if you're enjoying, keep it locked. Once again, this is Somo Son here on KSFR FM. I am Pablo 77. This is Deodato. It's hot out there.

Yes, yes. Viva el Rey Deodato. That is the infamous whistle bump, which was playing in big clubs, big good clubs with great DJs throwing that record out in New York back in the day. Once again, this first hour and change has all been Deodato. Love his music, just incredible arranger, composer, musician. His preferred instrument is the Fender Rhodes, but he actually started on the accordion, but I don't think any of that was recorded.